0: In this fifth chapter of 1 John, he has been talking about the very idea of assurance. And John has been saying this very clearly, that if you have the Son of God, who is Jesus, then you have eternal life. And if you don't have him, you don't have the life. And he makes it very clear. And then he ends by saying in verse 13, "These things I have written to you who believe in the name of the Son of God, in order that you may know that you have eternal life." Not that you may hope so, not maybe, not possibly, but that you can absolutely know that you possess the gift of eternal life, which simply means that you and God have had a transaction, that you have had a personal experience with him whereby he has given to you this life. Now, what is this eternal life? It is an endless duration. It is a life of endless duration in the presence of and with fellowship with God, which begins at a moment of time in this life and lasts forever. Well, I want us to think for just a moment, because you see, it is just what we said. It is the gift of eternal life. The wages of sin is death, but the gift of God is eternal life through Jesus Christ our Lord. And you cannot have the gift of eternal life apart from Christ. It is irreversibly linked to a personal relationship with Jesus. So when somebody says, "Well, no, I'm going to heaven when I die, but I don't believe in this Jesus business." No, then you don't have any assurance. That may be something you think, but you'll not find anywhere in the Bible that that's true. What you're going to find is that the Bible says, if you have the Son Jesus, you have eternal life. If you don't have him, you don't have eternal life. Now listen to what he says in this 13th verse again. "These things," all this he's been writing about, "I have written to you who believe in the name of the Son of God, in order that you may know," listen, "that you may know that you have eternal life." So the question is this: does God really and truly want us to be absolutely sure about eternal life? Yes, he does. And you see, our salvation is not based upon our works, but upon the finished work of Jesus Christ at Calvary. And when I place my trust in him and what he has done, I become eternally secure, because listen, the focus of eternal security is on the work of God. My assurance of what he has done is something inside of me. It is a confident conviction that I have. It is a confident realization that what God has promised is now real in my life. Listen to carefully now. You can go to heaven without being assured of your eternal security, without being assured of having eternal life, and without being assured that you're saved. But you cannot go to heaven without salvation. You certainly cannot go to heaven without Jesus Christ being your Savior. So we're talking about fact, truth versus feeling. We're talking about truth versus what I believe about my relationship. My relationship is absolutely intact. My relationship is absolutely sealed. It is not sealed by my conduct, not sealed by my behavior. It is not sealed by my feelings. It is sealed by the precious work of Jesus Christ at Calvary. When I trusted him as my Savior, the Spirit of God sealed me. The Spirit of God sealed you. We do not seal ourselves. We are sealed under the day of redemption, whether I feel it or not, whether I feel secure in it or not, whether I have any assurance at all or not. When God seals you, you are sealed. The tragedy is you will go through life tormented with doubts and fears and anxieties. Now, more than likely, if you doubt that you have the gift of eternal life, you doubt that you've been saved, you doubt that you're eternally secured by God, more than likely you're going to find a reason in one of these that I'm going to mention. So let's begin with the first one, and that's this. One of the reasons that people doubt their assurance, they have no assurance, they doubt their eternal security, they doubt their eternal life, is because they don't have it. That's the reason they doubt it, because they've never been saved. And you know what they've done? They've deceived themselves. And so here's what they've done. When they say, "Well, yes, I know that I'm going to heaven, I do have the gift of eternal life," and when they don't, the Spirit of God convicts them, they just shove it down. And the Spirit of God convicts them and they cram it down. The Spirit of God convicts them and they squeeze it again. The Spirit of God convicts them and they repress it and they depress it and they repress it until finally, here's what's happening. They don't feel like that's a problem anymore because they've sort of reasoned themselves out of that. It has nothing to do with that. You know, there's something else. Here's what happens. They will be unsure about life. There'll be other areas of uncertainty in their life, and what they won't realize, what they won't face up to, is they've never been saved. They say, well, you know, everybody's got doubts. Everybody's got fears. One of the primary reasons people have no assurance of salvation is because they've never trusted Jesus Christ personally, deliberately, willfully, at a moment in time with their soul, with their spirit, with their whole eternal destiny. That's the primary reason. But there's a second reason. A second reason people do not have his assurance is because of sin in their life. Because here's what sin does. Sin is a violation of the law of God. Sin short circuits our assurance, and here's how it happens. When a person chooses to sin against God, what happens? They feel some sense of estrangement. They don't feel as close to God. They may even feel rejected. They don't sense God's love for them. They don't feel worthy of God loving them. And so what happens is, as a result of sin in a person's life, that short circuits their assurance. And so people who once were sure, and they begin to disobey God and rebel against Him and get into sin, and you ask them, are you sure you're saved? Well, I used to be. You lost your assurance. You did not lose your eternal security because God the Father has so arranged His whole redemption plan that once you've trusted Jesus Christ as your personal Savior, forever a child of God, and Jesus is the living, eternal advocate sitting at the Father's right hand, proof to us, assurance to us, we are still the sons of God. And so therefore, when a person says, well, I think I don't have an assurance because, you know, I've sinned against God, and therefore, well, if there was nothing in the Bible about forgiveness, nothing in here about Jesus being our advocate, then you may have some reason. But you see, God has taken care of the sin problem at the cross. Now, what happens is, when you and I sin against God and the chastising hand of God comes down on us and we begin to feel the pain and feel the pruning knife a little bit, we go, oh, I must be lost. If I weren't lost, God wouldn't do this. No, listen, it's because you aren't lost that God does that. The Bible says in the 12th chapter of Hebrews, he says, for example, verse 7, he says, it is for discipline that you endure. God deals with you as with sons. For what son is there whom his father does not discipline? If you are without discipline, of which all have become partakers, then you are illegitimate children and not sons. So you say, well, you mean to tell me that I'm to be happy when God puts the pruning knife on me? Yes, you are. Well, why should I be happy about that? Because, listen, it is painful proof that you're a child of God. And so sin, it will short-circuit your assurance, but it doesn't mean that you're not saved. There is a third reason, and that is false doctrine. When people, for example, when they're taught that you can be saved and then you can be lost, or oftentimes a very heavy emphasis on doing and performing and living up to rules and living by the commandments and all these things. Now, I'm not dispelling the commandments. I'm simply saying that oftentimes people have the feeling, if I don't do certain things, then I'm not saved. Well, how did you get saved? Did you get saved by doing things? No, you did not. Now, watch this. When a person is taught that you can be saved and be lost, and they're taught that from childhood, like I and many other people have been, it takes a long time to get over that. And you know what? A person can hear the gospel, hear the truth, and hear the truth, and hear the truth. It is oftentimes so ingrained in them. They want to believe what you're saying. They desire to believe what you're saying, but somehow they just can't believe what you're saying. Well, listen carefully. When you're taught error, it's difficult to get rid of it. I understand that, but here's what you have to decide. Do I want to know the truth or do I not? Am I going to hold on to tradition? Am I going to hold on to what somebody else believes because I don't want to hurt their feelings? Or do I want to know the truth of the living God so I can live by this truth and live successfully and victoriously and triumphantly by it? And besides that, I want to live joyfully and confidently and assuredly that no matter what happens, I'm heaven bound. That's the way I want to live. Now, if it hurts their feelings, they'll get over it at some point. If they don't get over it in this life, when you get to heaven, say, told you so. I told you so. Look now, I told you so. You see, and sometimes it's not a matter of false doctrine, but just not being taught at all. That's what happens, not being taught at all. And so people go to church and they hear all kind of things. They go to Bible studies and they hear all kind of things. And then, you know, they've never been taught the truth of Scripture. And so that leads me to another reason that people oftentimes doubt their eternal security, they doubt their salvation, doubt that they have the gift of eternal life, which is what God gives us when we're saved. They doubt it because of an overemphasis on emotionalism. But here's what I want you to remember. When your emphasis is more on emotion than truth, here's what's going to happen. You're going to be governed by your emotions. Your emotions are going to dictate to you. Your emotions are going to overpower and overwhelm the truth that you know. You see, here's what happens. The reason people get off base spiritually and their emotionalism takes over and then they lose their sense of assurance is because they are so into this emotional thing rather than getting into the truth of the Word of God. What does the Bible teach? What does it say? Does it say we're to praise Him? Yes. Yes, yes, yes, yes, yes. But if you want your praise and your emotionalism, which we all enjoy, if you want it to be right and really glorifying to God and just not something you just want to make yourself feel good so you can feel better and better and better because you don't want to come down off of that, listen, if praise is really genuine, you should be able to come down and hit the solid rock of the living, eternal, unchangeable, immutable Word of God and be absolutely confident. You see, emotionalism is fine. As long as that emotionalism is saturated with the truth of the living God. When it is not, you're going to lose something. It won't be your salvation. You lose your assurance. There's another reason that people lose their assurance, and that is because they do not believe the teaching of the Word of God. Now, I want to give you an example of something. I'm going to tell you something. I'll say to somebody who doubt their salvation. Let me tell you what, here's what God says. Here's what He says right here. He says, these things have I written you that believe in the name of the Son of God in order that you may know that you have eternal life. Do you believe in Jesus? Yes, sir. Tell me about your salvation experience. So they tell me how they got saved. Same way I got saved. Just different age and different circumstances, but the same thing. All right. Now, do you believe that you can know? Well, I'm sure you can. Well, do you have assurance? No, I don't. Well, let's see what it says. And so here's what the Bible says. For by grace are you saved through faith, that not of yourselves, it's the gift of God, not of works, lest any man should boast. You believe that? Yes, I do. The Bible says, believe on the Lord Jesus Christ, and thou shalt be saved. You believe that? Yes, I do. All right, and you place your trust in Him? Yes. Well, are you sure? Well, you know, I'm, and on they go. Now it's a real burden to me. I mean, it's really struck my heart this morning. I thought, to be able to hear the truth, and to hear it, and then to say, no, I just don't know. Now, here's what I want you to remember. It's just this crystal clear in the mind of God. Listen, if God says something is true, it's either true or God's a liar. It's either true or He's trying to deceive me. It's either true or He's not who He says He is. So when I come to the verse of Scripture and He says, these things have I written to you that you may know that you have eternal life. And you tell me, no, you can't know that. You can't be assured of that. What you're saying is God lied. If we confess our sins and He's faithful and just to forgive us our sins and to cleanse from all unrighteousness, and I've confessed my sin, then I doubt He's forgiven me. Then what I'm saying is, God, you lied. Now, here's what I want to show you. Here's what happens. In the train of thought, you believe the Bible? Yes. Do you believe every word of it? Yes, I do. Have you asked the Lord to forgive you? Yes, I have. Do you believe He'll keep His word? Yes, He will. Has He forgiven you of your sin? Yes, He has. Are you assured of your eternal life, your salvation? Well, I don't know now about that part. And you see, instead of taking the last step and saying, yes, I've trusted Jesus Christ as my Savior, I believe in the atoning death of Christ, yes, and I absolutely am assured. And they'll get right to the edge and say, yes, but no, I don't feel sure. Now, here's what I want you to see. Now, listen to this. If you listen, say amen. Amen. Either you've got to believe what God says, or you accuse Him of lying. We'll go down the line. We'll say, okay, is God a liar? Oh, no, God's not lying. Okay, wait a minute now. Is that what God said? Yes, that's what He said. Is it the truth? Yes, it's the truth. Did God lie? No, God didn't lie. If God is telling the truth, and this word is the truth, then I've got to believe what he says. And what he says is this: if thou shalt confess with thy mouth the Lord Jesus and believe in your heart God hath raised him from the dead, thou shalt be saved. Yes or no? Is that what you did? Yes, that's what I did. Are you saved? Well, I don't know them or not. Why not? Either God deceived you or lied to you, or you won't accept the truth. And so now nobody wants to hear you say, you don't believe the Bible. Oh, I believe it from cover to cover. Okay, if you believe it from cover to cover, you've done what you said, then you'll say, well, nah, you just can't be sure about that. Went to eat dinner with a family, invited me to their dinner, and a real fine family. This was a long time ago, so you could never guess who they were, and besides, they don't belong to this church. So we sat down to this wonderful meal, and they got to talking about the Lord, and it's wonderful. It was a wonderful time, and so they got talking about salvation, something. I said, well, I would just be interested in how you all got saved, what the circumstances were, and so God told me, so Dad gives his testimony, and I said, well, it's fantastic or something like that, that you can be sure of salvation. He said, No, you can't be sure. Wife nodding her head, a couple of kids sort of, you know, they're looking. I don't know whether they're nodding or not, but I mean, Mom and Dad were really nodding their head. No, you can't really be sure. Well, there was a wonderful meal up to this point. And then all of a sudden, in a very easygoing, soft way, they began to preach to me that, you know, it's just prideful, Pastor, to think that you can be absolutely sure. Well, what do you do when you're sitting at their table? I'll tell you what I did. I said, no, it's not pride. It's just biblical truth. What I want you to see is this. You can't have it halfway. Either God is a liar, God is untruthful, or what he says is true, and if what he says is true, then I can have absolute assurance of my salvation. Listen to this. It's not a matter of pride and arrogance, because I'm not basing that salvation on anything within me or about me. I'm basing it on what Jesus Christ did at the cross 2,000 years ago, and he paid my sin debt in full, and he said, as many as received him, to them gave he the right, the authority, the power to become the sons of God, to be eternally secure. That's what it's all about.
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10: And I remember I had to acknowledge that I was afraid of the dark as a kid growing up. In fact, what got me over it was when I had a newspaper out, and I had to get up about 5:30 in the morning to deliver a newspaper, and it was pitch black dark in the winter. Well, what it did, I'd start praying as soon as I left my house because I was afraid because of things where I lived, for example, things that had happened around there caused me fear. And I just start praying, and I just pray for God to help me and to protect me and so forth. And in all those years, He did. But I had to acknowledge that I was afraid. And that's the best way to deal with it. I acknowledge, yes, I'm afraid of this. Therefore, God, in light of that, how do you want me to look at this? How do you want me to deal with this? Here's what you tell them. Jesus is here. It's dark, but remember what Jesus said? The light and the darkness are the same to Him. So while you don't see Him, He's here. And as long as He's here, and you know, how many parents could say the same thing? Times when it's been dark, and your son or your daughter say, well, just stay with me while it's dark. Just stay with me as long as I know you're here. And they can touch you. Just as dark as it's going to be, oh, what's going to happen? You're there still just as dark, but they know you're there. And if you can convey to them, Jesus is here. He said He'll never leave you nor forsake you. And remember, He said the darkness and the light are the same to Him. So while it's dark to you, it's just light to Him. And He sees you. And while you don't see Him, that's why you have to learn faith, that He's looking at you and watching over you and caring for you. If they can see that light and darkness are the same with Him, they say, oh, now I see what's going on.
1: At intouch.org, you'll find resources to navigate the dark with the light of God's truth. 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
3: Jesus said, if salt loses its savor, it is good for nothing but to be cast out and to be trodden underfoot of men. Never before in history, at least in my ministry, have I ever seen Christians held up to more open ridicule than they're held up in this day and this age in which we live. Isn't that true? The favorite sport today is Christian bashing in the media and everywhere else. And do you know why? Primarily, dear friend, because of a society of saltless saints. Salt that lost its savor because we have failed to present the Lord Jesus Christ in His purity, in His integrity, and with His vitality.
2: Welcome to Love Worth Finding, featuring the profound biblical lessons and teaching of Adrian Rogers. In part one of today's message, we learned that Jesus Christ's powerful use of symbolism in His messages allows us to understand spiritual things on a practical level. Leaven in the Bible represents evil, sin, and corruption. It works quietly and stealthily in lukewarm conditions. On the contrary, salt decontaminates, activates, preserves taste, heals, stings, and penetrates. The problem with our society is not the leaven. It is the saltless saints. It's time for the salt to do its work. If you have your Bible, turn to Leviticus chapter 2, look at verse 11, as Adrian Rogers shares part 2 of Salty Saints.
3: We're to present the Lord Jesus Christ, number 1, in purity, number 2, with integrity, and number 3, with vitality. First of all, therefore, we're to present Christ without leaven. We are to present Christ in purity. Now, leaven, I've already told you, is that which corrupts. It is that which puffs up. But leaven works very quietly, very stealthily, almost undetected at first. And ladies and gentlemen, it works best in lukewarm conditions. And leaven permeates the church of the Lord Jesus Christ. Jesus warned us about three kinds of leaven. In the Bible, Jesus said in Matthew chapter 16, verses 11 and 12, He said, "Beware of the leaven of the Pharisees and of the Sadducees." Beware of the leaven of the Pharisees and of the Sadducees. And then in Mark chapter 8 and verse 15, He said, "Beware of the leaven of Herod." Three kinds of leaven that Jesus said to look out for: the leaven of the Pharisees, the leaven of the Sadducees, and the leaven of Herod. And as we present the Lord Jesus Christ, we present Him without that kind of leaven. Now let's think first of all about the leaven of the Pharisees. What was the leaven of the Pharisees? Who were the Pharisees? Well, the Pharisees were a religious sect in Jesus' time, and they were very religious. The leaven of the Pharisees is legalism. They had heads full of Scripture, but they had hearts full of sin. They had religion, but they didn't have reality. They had laws, but they didn't have life. And so Jesus said, beware of the leaven of the Pharisees. But he also said, beware of the leaven of the Sadducees. Now, who were the Sadducees? Well, there was another group, another, quote, denomination of that day, if we could call them a denomination, a political sect of that day. The Sadducees were the liberals of that day. Well, let me tell you how the Bible describes the Sadducees, and then you'll understand why I call them liberals. In Acts chapter 23 and verse 8, for the Sadducees say that there is no resurrection, neither angel nor spirit. But the Pharisees confessed both. The Pharisees were very orthodox. They said there's a resurrection, angels, spirits, all of this. The Sadducees said, we don't believe any of that. The Sadducees were so sophisticated. Oh, they didn't believe in the supernatural elements of the Bible. They didn't believe in the resurrection from the dead and all of that. They were classic liberals. Now, Jesus warned against the loveless leaven of legalism. And Jesus also warned against the leaven of liberalism. And then he warned against the leaven of Herod. What was the leaven of Herod? Well, Herod was a worldly, pleasure-mad king. And the leaven of Herod is not legalism nor liberalism, but plain old licentiousness, worldliness. And this is another problem among Christians of all denominations. We hear much today about the separation of church and state. I believe we need to hear a little more about the separation of church and world. We need to understand that the Bible says, come out from among them and be ye separate. The ways of the world have invaded the sanctuary. We look around in Christendom and we see that the laxness of our morals and the breakup of the home and the worldliness of our people is tragic. The leaven of Herod has secularized us. Now, Jesus, when he was speaking to the Herodians, said this, render unto Caesar that which is Caesar's, and unto God that which is God's. The Herodians somehow had tried to commingle that which belonged to Caesar and that which belonged to God. Sometimes we who are conservatives are accused of not believing in the separation of church and state. But I want you to know that you're listening to one preacher who believes it with all of the unction, function, and emotion of his soul. The church of the Lord Jesus Christ cannot, must not, be identified with any political party. The church needs to be free to tell the Republicans, the Democrats, and the Independents to repent and get right with God. All of us. The church must never, ever use the power of the government for spiritual goals. Listen to me. The government may protect us, but it cannot improve us morally or spiritually. And the government must be left free to do what it alone can do, so the church is free to do what she alone can do and must do. And God forbid that we get identified with the leaven of Herod. Always remember the difference between the church and the state. The church is here to minister God's grace. The state is here to minister God's justice. The church is to expose evil. The state is to restrain evil. The church is to carry out the Great Commission. The state, when it is working properly, allows us to live in peace and freedom that we might carry out the Great Commission. The church, in her scope, is international and eternal. The state, in her scope, is national and temporal. And we are to render unto Caesar that which is Caesar's, and unto God that which is God's. Now, we need to tell the Democrats, and we need to tell the Republicans, if they want our vote, they need to understand that we're not going to vote party, we're not going to vote pocketbook, we're not going to vote personality, we're going to vote principle. And we're going to find our principle in the Word of God. And we are here to tell the Herods of this world that Herod is not king, that Jesus Christ is king. And while we believe in the separation of church and state, we also believe in the right of every free-born American to render unto Caesar that which is Caesar's, and our Caesar is a government of the people, by the people, and for the people. Therefore, we will participate But while we participate, we will belong to Jesus Christ. Now, we are to purge out the leaven of Herod, which is licentiousness. And so we're to present the Lord Jesus Christ. We're to present the Lord Jesus Christ. A, in purity, no leaven. B, we're to present the Lord Jesus Christ not only in purity, but we are to present the Lord Jesus Christ in integrity. No honey. Now, what is honey? Honey is excessive and external sweetness. Now, we have the prophets of the honey god among us. Those who just think that there are no real problems, and if we'll just take enough honey and just ladle that honey over our problems, they will all go away. These are the prophets of sweetness and light. They have confectionery convictions. They preach a candy Christ. They preach a religion that does not want to face the facts. They want everything to be sweetened up. These are the people always talking about love, love, love. Now, God is love. Oh, don't miss me. Don't anybody say that I didn't say that God is love. The Bible says that God is love. God is infinite love, inexpressible love, eternal love, unfathomable love. Thank God for the love of God. He is love, but that's not all of the truth. He's also a God of justice. He's also a God of truth. And when you say God is love and that's all you say, that's only part of the truth. And when you take part of the truth and make part of the truth all of the truth, that part of the truth becomes an untruth. Do you understand what I'm saying? If you just simply make part of the truth the total truth, then you get a skewed idea of truth. And you see, God is also a God of justice. He's a God of truth. Now, people say, now, don't take a stand for doctrine. Just be full of love. Be full of love. Yes, be full of love. But what does the Bible say? The Bible says, speak the truth in love. There's never any competition between truth and love. Speak the truth in love. There are two dangers. Number one is loveless truth. The other is truthless love. Speak the truth in love. You can't just simply take honey and ladle some honey over a situation and say, therefore, everything is all right. We are going to have to face the situation as it is. We have these modern-day honey prophets who minimize sin, humanize man, and glorify rebellion against God. A tendency toward universalism that would try to air condition hell and explain away the devil. Tell us that eventually everybody's going to heaven. We're all un-American if we don't put our arms around everybody else and say your religion's just as good as mine. I've said before, I believe we have some in America, if they could vote on it, would outlaw hell as cruel and unusual punishment. God's un-American, he has no right to do that. I want God's people to be together. I believe we ought to be together. But Jesus did not put the highest priority on unity, though he did put a priority on unity. He said, I came not to send peace, but a sword. Now you think about it. Jesus not only is the great unifier of those who believe in him, but he's also the great divider of those who don't believe in him. He's the one who separates the sheep from the goats. He said, I came to send a sword. I want God's people to be united. But now listen, and listen well if you don't hear anything else I say. I want God's people and the people of this church and the people of our denomination to be united. But listen to me. It is far better that Southern Baptists be divided by truth than be united in error. Understand, we can't just simply take honey and ladle honey over everything and say it's all is sweet and all is good. The world has lost its respect for preachers who are preaching a saccharine gospel and a church that's dying of diabetes. There's time when we present the Lord Jesus Christ, number one, in purity, and number two, we present the Lord Jesus Christ in integrity as he is, not just ladle honey over the whole situation. But last of all, we are to present the Lord Jesus Christ in vitality. Much salt, much salt. Salt speaks of the saving life of our Lord and Savior Jesus Christ. And what does salt do? Jesus said, you're the salt of the earth. He was speaking to fishermen who preserve their fish with salt. For one thing, salt decontaminates. There's a purifying element to salt. It is the salty ocean that bathes the shores of this world, that keeps the earth from decaying and putrefying. If you took the salt out of the ocean, everything would turn to a stench. It is salt that purifies. And friend, I want to tell you, we need the decontamination of that salty gospel in our world today. You think of what has happened in 1963. Public prayer was outlawed in our schools. In 1973, 9 black-robed Supreme Court justices declared the preborn babies as non-beings, little preborn Americans, sacrificed on the altar of convenience. Did you know that it is now legal for a doctor to kill a baby in its mother's womb just hours before that mother gives delivery to that baby? Did you know that's legal? All's necessary is for the mother and the doctor to agree that it might cause some kind of a trauma for that baby to be born. We had a little grandbaby born in our family, Adrian Gentry Foster. I got to go into the birthing room, and just minutes after that baby was born, and cradle in my arms that little life, perfectly sculpted, perfectly formed. And I thought, my God, a few hours before in America, a doctor could have been paid money for killing that child. Don't you understand that's wrong? Don't you understand that that is a sin for which God must surely judge America? Don't you understand, my friend, it's time for the salt to work. It's time for the salt to work. Salt decontaminates. We live in a society that's seen sodomy go from a sin to a sickness to a socially accepted practice. It's time for the salt to work. You listen to me, folks. You know what's wrong in America? You say it's the media. It's not the media. You say it's Hollywood. No, it is not Hollywood. You say it's the liquor dealers. No, it is not the liquor dealers. You say it's the pornographers. It is not the pornographers. You say, well, it's the liberals. No, it's not the liberals. You know what the problem is in America? It is saltless saints. That's where the problem is. That's where the problem is. Folks, the problem is in this auditorium and in auditoriums all around. Salt that has lost its savor and a world that is rotting. Jesus said, you're to be the salt of the earth. But not only does salt decontaminate, salt activates. It is salt that causes flavor to burst alive in your mouth. Ask a little boy what salt is. He says, salt is what tastes bad when you don't have it. Salt brings out flavor. The Bible says in Job 6:6, can that which is unsavory be eaten without salt? You see, folks, there ought to be a zest about us. There ought to be a flavor about us. There ought to be a life about us that brings flavor to life. Do you know why many people don't go to Sunday school and why they don't go to churches across America? They don't want to be bored to tears. Do you know why preachers preach boring sermons? Because the preachers themselves are bored. It's the bland leading the bland. Jesus said, ye are the salt of the earth. We need a burning, blazing, passionate, emotional love for the Lord Jesus Christ. Not only does salt decontaminate, and not only does salt activate, my dear friend, salt medicates. Salt heals. There's a healing property in salt. And I can show you instances in the Bible where God used salt to heal. And friend, our world is sick, sick, sick. And what it needs is the antiseptic of the gospel to heal and to bind up the broken. I wish I had more time to talk about that. But I want to tell you, not only does salt medicate, salt irritates. Mark 9, verse 49, Jesus said, ye shall be salted with fire. Salt burns. And you're going to find out that when a preacher of the gospel preaches the salty gospel of Jesus Christ, it will sting, it will burn when the gospel is rubbed into the open and bleeding wounds of society. There are people who do not like the kind of preaching I do. I know that full well. But I can't make myself sick in order to make them well. I'm going to keep on preaching it. No offense, no effect. People want a saltless gospel, but salt will burn One man was beaten up by another man. And the next scene is in court, and the judge is saying to the man who had been brutally beaten, he said, "Would you describe your assailant?" He said, "No, sir, that's what I was doing when he jumped on me." And this world will do the same thing to us when we take this book and describe it. Salt irritates. It burns. We need to stop trying to win popularity contests. I'll tell you what else salt does. Salt penetrates. You take a pinch of salt and put it in a jug of water, and it permeates all of that jug of water. You know what's wrong with us? We've not allowed the salt to penetrate. We come to church every Sunday and sit in a big salt cellar and salt the salt. But you don't put the fish in one barrel and the salt in another. Jesus said, "Ye are the salt of the earth." Not the salt of the church, but the salt of the earth. But I want to say, and it breaks my heart to say it, but not only does salt penetrate, but salt may dissipate. Jesus said in Matthew chapter 5 that salt can lose its savor. It can lose its bite. It can lose its pungency. It can lose its vitality. And Jesus said, when the salt has lost its savor, it is good for nothing but to be cast out and to be trodden under foot of men. The salt in Bible times was extremely valuable, pure salt. As a matter of fact, it was in some societies more valuable than gold. Men were paid with salt. Have you ever heard the expression, "That man's not worth his salt"? Our word salary literally means salt money. That's where we get our word salary from. But they had salt that they would get from the Dead Sea, and they would put it out on the ground. The water would evaporate out. They would take that salt, but in that salt were a number of other minerals. That salt is not as pure as the salt we have today, and left on the ground or left in right conditions, after a while, when the rain would fall on it and so forth, the salt would blanch out and bleed away, leaving noxious minerals. Salt that was not salty, salt that lost its savor, what could you do with it? If you put it in a well, it would poison the water. If you put it in the field, it would kill the crops. Put it on the food, it would poison the eater. What could you do with it? Just one thing, put it on the highways. On the highways, it would pack down, absorb moisture. It would kill grass and weeds. It was a wonderful thing for men to walk on. Jesus said, if salt loses its savor, it is good for nothing but to be cast out and to be trodden under foot of men. Never before in history, at least in my ministry, have I ever seen Christians held up to more open ridicule than they're held up in this day, in this age in which we live. Isn't that true? The favorite sport today is Christian bashing in the media and everywhere else. And do you know why? Primarily, dear friend, because of a society of saltless saints. Salt that's lost its savor and is now being trampled and walked underfoot because we have failed to present the Lord Jesus Christ in His purity, in His integrity, and with His vitality. And I want to call you as brothers and sisters in this church to say, God helping us. God helping us. We're going to be salty saints, and we're going to preach a salty gospel in this day and age in which we live. Father, I pray that you would help me to see if there is salt in my life. Lord, if my life is the kind of a life that decontaminates, that activates, that medicates, that penetrates, rather than dissipates. Father, I pray for our church that we might be that kind of a New Testament church. In Jesus' holy name, amen.
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1: The truth is, the average believer in the church runs the risk of putting on the dog more than he or she would ever want to admit. Whether it is the Sunday morning look, maybe it's the pious attitude, maybe it's using spiritual vocabulary just at the right time in front of the right people, maybe it's showing up at church at just the right time, maybe it's volunteering for only certain duties that seem to show you have spiritual culture and class, you name it. We are, frankly, as people, more comfortable putting on the dog than showing who we really are.

0: Welcome to Wisdom for the Heart with Stephen Davey. Today is the next lesson in a series called The War Within. In our last study, Stephen walked us through what Paul meant when he said that he keeps doing what he does not want to do. Today, Stephen digs deeper into that battle. He shows us three truths that are only true of a real believer: a hatred of sin, a love for God's law, and a longing for holy living. And he gives us a refreshing reminder: we don't have to pretend with God or with each other. Honesty is part of the Christian walk. Here's Stephen Davey with today's message from God's Word.
1: For centuries, the royalty and aristocracy of Great Britain and Europe showed off their wealth in a number of rather pretentious ways. People, of course, still do to this day, but I found it interesting to read. Beyond castles and coachmen, which were the signs of financial independence, the women of aristocracy spent a lavish amounts of money to purchase and breed small dogs for pets. It was not uncommon for a woman to have her portrait painted with her tiny dog in her lap. The lap dogs became status symbols, speaking that these were women of culture and money. In America in the late 1800s, men became very wealthy almost overnight through oil and real estate and railroads, and their wives, without any real connection to their distant cousins in England, wanted to show that they too had status and culture, and so they spent lavish amounts of money to import and breed their own small dogs. If they didn't even have one, they would have a dog painted into their portrait sitting in their lap. One of the favorite kinds of dogs for this in America was the poodle. I always knew they were stuck-up dogs, didn't you? Cynical observers in the American scene observed this practice and came up with the phrase that these women were putting on the dog. The phrase still exists to this day whenever we want to speak of someone who's being pretentious or trying to show a little more culture or class than they probably have. We say they are putting on the what? They're putting on the dog. The truth is, the average believer in the church runs the risk of putting on the dog more than he or she would ever want to admit, and in more ways than they would ever want to reveal. Whether it is the Sunday morning look, maybe it's the pious attitude, maybe it's using spiritual vocabulary just at the right time in front of the right people, maybe it's showing up at church at just the right time, maybe it's volunteering for only certain duties that seem to show you have spiritual culture and class, you name it. We are, frankly, as people, more comfortable putting on the dog than showing who we really are to one another. Transparency is extremely difficult. It's easier to hide behind a poodle. It's one of the reasons it's so difficult to come to this text as we began to explore last Lord's Day and imagine that Paul is actually talking about himself. If Paul didn't have holy living down pat, none of us can say we've mastered it either. We're really not used to somebody speaking so honestly about the battle within, as Paul will speak. Let's go back to this text and just read through the paragraph. Follow along as I read it, and let's try to climb into his skin and wear his sandals and feel his agony and his heart cry. We know the law is spiritual, he writes in verse 14 of Romans 7, but I am of flesh, sold into bondage to sin. For that which I am doing, I do not understand, for I am not practicing what I would like to do, but I am doing the very thing I hate. But if I do the very thing I do not wish to do, I agree with a law that is God's holy standard, confessing that it is good. So now no longer am I the one doing it, but sin which indwells me. For I know that nothing good dwells in me that is in my flesh. For the wishing is present in me, but the doing of the good is not. For the good that I wish I do not do, but I practice the very evil that I do not wish. But if I am doing the very thing I do not wish, I am no longer the one doing it, but sin which dwells in me. I find then the principle that evil is present in me, the one who wishes to do good. For I joyfully concur with the law of God in the inner man, but I see a different law in the members of my body, waging war against the law of my mind and making me a prisoner of the law of sin, which is in my members. O wretched man that I am, who will set me free from the body of this death? Wow. Paul speaks in first person and in present tense, and his openness is shocking, it is revealing, and frankly, it is uncomfortable. Paul says at least three things about himself that are true, though, of those who do believe in Christ and those who are truly maturing in faith in him. One, he says that a true believer, in effect, has an aversion to sin. I am doing the thing I hate to do. I hate sin. An unbeliever will never say he hates sin. He doesn't even really feel sin. He feels the consequences. He hates the agony that consequences bring, but he feels no weight of sin. But the person who comes to faith in Christ can identify with this. A true believer has an aversion to sin, a loathing to sin. Second of all, a true believer has an abiding love for God's law. We found Paul writing, and two times he mentioned this, how he loved the law of God, how he concurred with joy with the standard of God. Only a believer can feel that way. Third, a true believer has a longing for God's pleasure that's found only in holy living. He says, I am not practicing that which I love. I love to do things and I don't do enough of them. Sometimes I don't do them at all. Obviously, then a believer is pulled in two directions. With his flesh, he is pulled toward sin. With his spirit, he is pulled toward holiness. And using himself as an example in this powerful text, Paul has taught us, in fact, already, that as an unbeliever, we were owned by sin. That's Romans 6. Now, as believers, sin cannot own us, but it can still master us. That's chapter 7. David would write, who can discern his errors? Forgive my hidden faults. Keep your servant from willful sins. May they not rule over me. Psalm 19:12. Paul, like David, then says, in effect, before I was under the grace of God, sin owned me. When I came by faith to Christ, I still wanted to own sin because of my flesh. Now, what does he have to say about it? This testimony of a believer engaged in the holy pursuit of God and holy living. If you take out your pencil or maybe a pen, and if you feel comfortable writing in the margin of your Bible, which I encourage you, it is your manual for living, you might just divide it with me. It's easily divided into three sections. The first section you could bracket or circle is verses 14 to 17. The second section is verses 18 to 20. And the third section is verses 21 to 24. Each section begins with an exposure of the battle within, followed by an example of the battle, and then finally, the explanation of the battle. So you have in each of the three sections, exposure, example, and explanation. Paul exposes his heart and his battle for the first time in verse 14 when he says, I am of flesh sold into bondage to sin. Literally sold into bondage to the sin. He isn't saying I just can't help committing these little sins.

principle of sin makes the possibility of sin ever present. He gives his first example in verse 15. For that which I am doing, I do not understand. The English language is a little bit limiting here. The word understand could literally refer to an intimate love of. It's the same verb used in the Old Testament, the Septuagint, the Greek translation of the Hebrew Bible, where the word know is used as it refers to the relations of a man and his wife. It says that Adam knew Eve, intimately aware and in love with Eve. That's the word he uses here. Paul says, I believe the sin that I commit, I really don't love. In fact, he goes on in verse 15 to say, for I am not practicing what I would like to do, but I am doing the very thing I hate. He goes on to explain in verse 16, but if I do the very thing I do not wish to do, I agree with the law. I say that God's standard is holy and right and good and righteous. So now, verse 17, no longer am I the one doing it, but sin which indwells me. Well, that sounds like an excuse. Is Paul saying, well, it's sin's fault? Now, Paul is actually owning his actions. He's actually taking responsibility for his sin by admitting that sin lives within him, that he is, in effect, a sinner that can control his flesh. He's admitting he is sinful. The unbeliever would never admit to sinful inner corruption. He would say, the devil made me do it. If he somehow could see that what he did was wrong, he'd find an excuse. It's my parents' fault. It's the devil's fault. You know, I just can't help it. That's his excuse. Adam said, well, it's Eve's fault. You gave her to me, Lord. And Eve said, it's the serpent's fault. Ultimately, it's your fault, God, because you allowed the serpent in here. Someone else is to blame. Paul is saying, in effect, I have living within me this evil propensity to sin, and sinfulness lives in my flesh. And while the new me, the new I, the new nature which came by faith in Christ, it wants to do the right thing, the new me, the real me, wants to be holy. Sometimes the person that I no longer am gives in to the very thing I have now come to truly hate. So Paul lives with this tension between who he is in Christ, clothed in righteousness, seated as it were already in the heavenlies, with his old flesh still bound to him, sometimes allowed to control his actions, constantly at war with his spirit while on earth. Let me pause here long enough to say this, the internal principle and dynamic of sinful flesh will try to do two things to the believer. One, it will try to deceive your mind. And second of all, it will try to control your body. The unbeliever's mind is already deceived by sin, entirely blinded by sin. His body is already under the control of sin. The believer has been liberated, but still battles the pull of his flesh back into the old ways of sin. That's why Paul would actually warn believers with these kinds of words. Chapter 6, verse 12, do not let sin reign in your mortal body that is your flesh. Why would he write it? The implication is it can happen. He would write in verse 13 of chapter 6, do not go on presenting, surrendering the members of your body. That's a warring term of a general giving his sword to the conquering general. Don't give him your sword, literally your body parts, to sin as instruments of unrighteousness. Paul would challenge the Philippian believers committed to Christ. He would say to them, you conduct yourselves in a manner worthy of the gospel of Christ. The implication is that we can act in a manner unworthy of the gospel of Christ. He would write to the Colossians, but now you put these things aside. You, believers, you, church in Colossae, anger, wrath, malice, slander, abusive speech, but put on the heart the attitude of compassion, kindness, humility, gentleness, and patience. Here's the truth about the battle then. We will be delivered eventually from the flesh for all eternity, but we must do battle now with the flesh daily. Paul moves to his second exposure. Look at verse 18. He says, for I know that nothing good dwells in me, that is in my flesh. For the wishing is present in me, but the doing of the good is not. He's basically repeating himself, just using a little bit of a different phraseology. I know that nothing good dwells in me. Well, he must really be an immature believer. To come to the point after 25 years of saying there isn't anything about old Paul that's good. But he's actually very honest. The more mature a believer becomes, the more aware he is of God's holiness and the more aware he becomes of his sinfulness, right?
Our flesh will never accomplish one.

one good thing, because not one good thing dwells in our flesh, apart obviously of Christ and his new nature he's given us. But when you do something through Christ which is good, what happens to your flesh? Even when you do something motivated by Christ, even when you do something for the glory and honor of Christ, as soon as you've done it, what happens? As soon as you spend an hour praying, what does your flesh say? You are something else. I wonder how many other people at Colonial ever spend an hour in prayer. As soon as you talk to somebody about your faith in Christ, you leave saying, am I ever courageous or what? You lead somebody to the Lord, and what happens? You begin to get puffed up with pride. Spurgeon said of his church, somebody kills a mouse, they have to publish it in the Christian Gazette. We've got to get it out. We've got to let somebody know. But no sooner are you complimented for doing something that is good that your flesh doesn't rise up and say, that really was good. You beg God to help you be a good father or a good mother, and somebody comes along with a good spirit and good meaning and says, you are an amazing parent. I'm just in awe of what you're doing, and I'm watching you, and it's been so encouraging and motivating to me. And they walk away, and you, what do you do? I guess I really am a good parent. Wow. I wonder who I can tell. Forgetting that you beg God to make you that way, and then you get that way and you get caught up with a compliment. You know, the most dangerous 15 minutes in a preacher's life are immediately after the service. He stands back by the door and everybody files out. Marvelous sermon. Wonderful sermon. Great story. You're so interesting. And by the time they're through with him, he's totally corrupted. Howard Hendricks told me and others in my class to never stand at the back door, and I to this day don't. And make everybody file past you. He said they'll only feel obligated to say something nice to you and you don't deserve it. He called that 15 minutes of handshaking that takes place at the back door of sanctuaries all across America on Sunday, quote, the glorification of the worm ceremony. The older you become in Christ, the more aware you are of how impossible it is for you, left alone in your flesh, to do and think and speak anything holy, and how easy it is for you to do and think and speak unholy things, right? This is the mark of maturity. There isn't anything about me that I trust. You have to be careful, because the moment you think you've arrived, you've just lost it. A couple of days ago, I read about this little dilemma. Two men died and waited at the pearly gates for admission. Don't you love these theologically corrupt stories? They're waiting to get in, and Peter comes along and declares, listen, we've got room for only one more. Which one of you is more humble? You think Paul was tempted with his flesh? Do you think Paul was tempted with pride? Do you think Paul didn't hear what people said about him? He would compose more biblical books than any other living human being. He would receive more revelation than anybody in the church age. He would be the one to introduce the bride to the bridegroom. He was the great apostle, personally tutored for 3 years in Arabia by the Spirit of God. Do you think he ever got caught up? He did. And he would write his own testimony in another passage of how God caused him to suffer, just like God causes you to suffer, to keep him humble. He writes this, listen, because of the incredible greatness of the revelations God gave to me, for this reason, to keep me from exalting myself, there was given to me a thorn in the flesh to buffet me, to keep me, Eugene Peterson paraphrases it, from getting a big head. That's it. God gave Paul something, and he gives us something along the way to keep us from swelling up, to keep us dependent upon him. Would it have worked? It did work in Paul's life, because he comes to this great treatise and he's talking about the new life in Christ and the old corrupt flesh. And he could have used a number of things. He could have talked about a lot of other people, but he uses himself as his illustration. He says there is nothing in Paul that is good. He gives his third exposure in verse 21. He says, I find the principle that evil is present in me, the one who wishes to do good. And he repeats his example, I joyfully concur with the law of God in the inner man. You could render that in our vernacular, at the bottom of my heart. At the very bottom of my heart, I love the law of God. This new heart that God gave me, that's what I love. However,
He goes on to say, I'm waging war against the law of my mind. It makes me prisoner of the law of sin, which is in my members. Paul, by the way, in that text, verse 22, says two things an unbeliever can never say. You could translate it, I love the law to the very bottom of my heart. An unbeliever can't say that. He also says, secondly, even though he loves the holy standard of God, his flesh makes him a prisoner of sin. An unbeliever can't say that he becomes a prisoner of sin because an unbeliever is already imprisoned. He can't talk about being uncaptivated and later captivated by sin because he's already captive. Only Paul can talk about becoming captive to the flesh and the old way of life. How do you explain it, Paul? He explains it in verse 24. Oh, wretched man that I am, who shall deliver me? Who shall set me free from the flesh, this body of corruption and decay? You say that a believer sins? Yes. Does the believer excuse his sin? No, Paul never does. What happens when an unbeliever sins? Nothing. It adds only to his condemnation. What happens when a believer sins? A lot of things. A lot of things. Let me give you 12 very quickly. One, he grieves the Holy Spirit. When a believer sins, he hurts the heart of God, as it were. Ephesians 4:30. Second of all, his prayers go unanswered. If you're here as a believer, a son or daughter of God, and you are cherishing sin, you are hiding sin, don't pray. You don't need to pray. He isn't listening. He's waiting for you to confess and restore your fellowship with him. Third, when a believer sins, his life disqualifies him from productive ministry. 1 Corinthians 9:27. Fourth, his praise of God becomes unacceptable to God. Psalm 33:1. Don't even sing, but confess. God's blessing, fifth, is withheld. Jeremiah wrote, your sins have withheld good things from you. 2 John 1 verse 8 talks about the believer with unrepentant sin forfeiting his full reward. He forfeits, sixth, joy in salvation. You remember David when he confessed eventually, he said, Lord, please restore unto me the what? The joy of my salvation. He experiences, seventh, God's discipline, Hebrews 12. Number eight, his spiritual growth is stymied. It is hindered. Because of unconfessed sin, a person may grow old in the Lord, but he may not grow up in the Lord, right? Number nine, his service for Christ is limited. Paul wrote to Timothy, therefore, if a man cleanses himself from these things, go back to 2 Timothy 2:21 to look at these things in the previous verses, he then will be a vessel for honor, useful to the master, prepared for every good work. Number 10, the length of our lives is endangered on earth. 1 Corinthians 11 reveals that some within the community of believers in that church in Corinth had already died early because they came to the Lord's table unworthily. They came cherishing sin. So God says, I took them on home. If that isn't enough, number 11, the testimony of the church is damaged. 1 Corinthians 5, you, ladies and gentlemen, are a reflection of this local assembly. The local assembly's testimony is no better, is no holier, is no purer than the testimony of every individual person in their world who identifies publicly with this assembly. Our reputation rides upon your testimony, and it rides upon mine. 12th, God ultimately is dishonored when a believer sins. 1 Corinthians chapter 6. Glorify God in your body. You belong to him. The implication is when you live sinful lives, you do not glorify him with your body. No wonder the true believer hates sin. No wonder the true believer is filled with guilt and sorrow. No wonder the believer wants to battle this sin. What of an unbeliever? He feels no battle because, for one thing, the enemy does not come against him. He's already captivated by the god of this world and blinded. But for the believer, the devil, the world, the flesh, they cannot have your soul. They will have your song. They will take your testimony. But for the unbeliever who is unwilling to admit the corruption of his flesh, he simply goes along deceived and blinded, ultimately in judgment before God. I received an email from somebody who doesn't attend this church, but was encouraged by somebody outside of our church, by someone who was part of our church, to write me for advice and for counsel. Although I don't believe this man wanted any counsel, he probably was as deceived as anybody I've ever encountered. He wrote about a wedding that was
going to be upcoming, but he wanted to make sure that he and his bride could keep their wedding vows. And so they determined before God, he said, to make sure that they were compatible in every way, including in the marriage bed, even though they were unmarried. He went on to say he wasn't really convinced that the Bible forbade sexual relations outside of marriage. I assumed he hadn't read much of the New Testament. Then he got to the interesting point. I've heard all that other stuff before. You know, this isn't really sin, and God really is a gracious God, but he went on to say this. He said, you remember when Jesus was tempted by the devil, that the Lord told him, thou shalt not put the Lord thy God to the test. This man went on to say, that applies to us. We want to make sure that we can keep our vows. For if we make vows before God and we do not know that we're compatible in every way, then we are putting the Lord our God to the test. So what is sinful now becomes a righteous thing. What God calls sin, we now engage in. God endorses it. In fact, it becomes sinful if you do not commit that sin. And he ended his email by saying, please send me your thoughts. So I did. This may sound strange, and I hope you understand what I mean when I say this. For the unbeliever, sin doesn't matter now. It will one day when he stands and the books are open and he is judged by those things which he did. For the unbeliever, sin isn't really a very serious issue. It will be on the edge of eternity. But for the believer, sin is a very serious issue now. So much is at stake. Our salvation is secure. But so many of these other things that we've referenced are at stake on earth when we sin. With all of that in mind, why do we sin? Because God didn't do a good enough job cleaning us up when we came to faith, because he didn't give us a completely new nature, because he didn't entirely pay for our sin, or maybe we haven't learned the correct formula, or we haven't learned some secret or whatever. No, we sin because we are sinners, even though we are saved. And sin is bound up in our flesh. And while we live in the flesh, we battle this propensity to do what the flesh wants to do, which is sin. And you come to this point over and over again in your life. You're not moving through chapter 7 to live in chapter 8. They happen at the same time. You are on your face before God saying, oh, wretched man that I am. Oh, I thank God through Jesus Christ, my Savior. Oh, wretched man that I am. Thank you, God, for your incredible grace.

the Bible teacher here on Wisdom for the Heart. Today's lesson reminds us that the fight against sin is real, even for mature believers. Is something weighing on your heart today? Maybe it's a burden you've been carrying alone. Maybe it's a decision you can't seem to make. We'd be honored to pray for you. You can send your request to wisdomonline.org/prayer. 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And while you're there, consider joining our global prayer team. 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

0: I'm Bryce Johnson with this Unpacking It Sports and Faith Minute. Many talented sports teams have fallen into the trap of thinking they can just flip the switch at any time, going from minimal effort in the regular season to going all out once the playoffs begin. Even though this flip-the-switch mentality sometimes works in sports, it isn't the answer when living a life committed to Jesus. By God's grace, the switch was flipped to the light of Christ within us when we received Jesus as our Lord and Savior. So we can't be okay with turning our faith on and off depending on the circumstances. When we experience God's love and grace profoundly, we won't want to switch to minimal effort or even to sin and our former way of living. In the Bible, Jesus says, "I am the light of the world. Whoever follows me will not walk in darkness, but will have the light of life." Today, let's stay in the light and stop flipping the switch on and off. I'm Bryce Johnson, and you can unpack that. For more, go to unpackingit.com.
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3: My prison was an uncertain future. I lived in Germany where Papa died after the Great War. I nursed Mama until she died 1 year later. I was an orphan at 10, so the family who purchased our farm took me in. Years later, I met a nice boy. He said to marry him, I must attend household training. This was good. Life would be secure. When the Second World War began, he was in the army. He returned for furlough and said we must marry without delay. 2 days following our wedding, he was at the Russian front. An explosion burned him and he was hospitalized for a long while, then posted to North Africa, where the Allies captured him. Through this, I worried more and more about my future. The Russians took my village, so I fled. Since I had no home, a missionary took me in. She told me of Jesus, who would carry my sorrow and had died for my sins. I accepted Jesus as Savior and found freedom from an uncertain future. Someday, I would live in heaven with him. Following the war, my husband was freed, and I learned he also met Jesus. But life was hard, and we looked to the day we could move to America. In America, life was good, but not easy. But of one thing I remain certain, and still do today, my eternal future is guaranteed. My name is Agnes Stebner. If the Son, therefore, shall make you free, you shall be free indeed.
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0: I'm Ruth Kramer with Mission Network News. As Sudan's civil war enters a fourth year, over 4 million Sudanese refugees remain scattered in neighboring countries. Gospel workers helped by Greater Reach Alliance are sharing Christ's hope in refugee camps. While some refugees find new life in him, others do everything they can to contain the movement. Sudanese who become Christians are threatened by family and friends as Muslims implement Sharia law in refugee camps. Pray that persecutors will have Saul to Paul encounters. And Global Catalytic Ministries partners with gospel workers in Syria, where sharing Christ could get you killed. Last year, Sister H sensed God's calling her to Syria. As she passed through an ISIS-controlled corridor, she was arrested and interrogated. Suddenly, and without reason, she was released. Now, Sister H is embedded in a Shiite community, discipling where it is most dangerous. While we praise God for her faith, let's be praying for her as well. Mission Network News, a service of One Way Ministries. I'm Ruth Kramer.
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5: This is Getting God's Message, and I'm Lud Golds. As you read the book of Obadiah in the Old Testament, just one chapter long, you'll see the law of the seed presented vividly. Listen to Obadiah 15. "The day of the Lord is near for all nations. As you have done, it will be done to you. Your deeds will return upon your own head." Edom was a proud people. Their valleys had rich soil. Surrounding them were high, rugged mountains. From these secure dwellings, the Edomites went forth to plunder surrounding nations. Israel was often their target. When they struck and stole what they could, they retreated to the safety of their cities. Obadiah points to their pride and declares their impressive strongholds would be destroyed by Almighty God. He predicted that what they did to others would one day be done to them. History confirmed the prediction. I've personally seen the barren remains in the former rock fortress of Petra. The law of the seed still operates today, so take care what you sow. In the book of Obadiah, the law of the seed focuses on sowing destruction and reaping the consequences. Galatians 6, 7, and 8 says, "Do not be deceived. God cannot be mocked. A man reaps what he sows. The one who sows to please his sinful nature from that nature will reap destruction. The one who sows to please the Spirit from the Spirit will reap eternal life." Take your choice. The law of the seed works both ways. If you'd like to review this message, go to my website, gettinggodsmessage.org, and click on the archives.

In Psalm 63, David said, "My soul shall be satisfied as with marrow and fatness, and my mouth shall praise thee with joyful lips, when I remember thee upon my bed, and meditate on thee in the night watches." To help you focus your thoughts upon God at the close of this day, we bring you this devotional meditation, From Morning and Evening, by Charles Haddon Spurgeon, the great English preacher of the 19th century. This evening's text is found in Genesis chapter 8 and verse 9. The dove found no rest for the sole of her foot. Beloved, can you find rest apart from the ark, Christ Jesus? Then be assured that your religion is vain. Are you satisfied with anything short of a conscious knowledge of your union and interest in Christ? Then woe unto you. If you profess to be a Christian, yet find full satisfaction in worldly pleasures and pursuits, your profession is false. If your soul can stretch herself at rest and find the bed long enough and the coverlet broad enough to cover her in the chambers of sin, then you are a hypocrite and far from any right thoughts of Christ or perception of his preciousness. But if, on the other hand, you feel that if you could indulge in sin without punishment, yet it would be a punishment itself, and that if you could have the whole world and abide in it forever, it would be quite enough misery not to be parted from it. For your God is what your soul craves after. Then be of good courage. Thou art a child of God. With all thy sins and imperfections, take this to thy comfort. If thy soul has no rest in sin, thou art not as the sinner is. If thou art still crying after and craving after something better, Christ has not forgotten thee, for thou hast not quite forgotten him. The believer cannot do without his Lord. Words are inadequate to express his thoughts of him. We cannot live on the sands of the wilderness. We want the manna which drops from on high. Our skin bottles of creature confidence cannot yield us a drop of moisture. But we drink of the rock which follows us, and that rock is Christ. When you feed on him, your soul can sing, "He hath satisfied my mouth with good things, so that my youth is renewed like the eagles." But if you have him not, your bursting wine vat and well-filled barn can give you no sort of satisfaction. Rather, lament over them in the words of wisdom, "Vanity of vanities, all is vanity." This meditation was taken from Morning and Evening by C.H. Spurgeon. Please listen each evening at this same time for Morning and Evening.

0: SRN News, I'm Jason Walker. The numbers are likely to climb as search and rescue teams comb through the rubble of a pair of major earthquakes in Venezuela. Secretary of State Marco Rubio says rescue efforts are being organized between local communities, his department, and the Pentagon.
1: We're already deploying search and rescue teams from Fairfax County, Virginia, and Los Angeles. There'll be some others we'll add. That's their most immediate need right now is search and rescue efforts. They have a bunch of collapsed buildings, and so they'll need a lot of help in terms of digging through that. The airport there is badly damaged, so we'll have to rely on the Department of War to deploy assets there.
0: The death count stands.
2: We have the strongest military. We took over Venezuela in less than one day, and the oil is flowing, and we're getting along with them great. We're going to, by the way, help them with their big. They had a tremendous earthquake last night that you read about, massive in Caracas. But we're going to help them out.
0: Nation's highest court handing down another significant immigration ruling.
3: The Supreme Court is handing the Trump administration a major immigration victory, ruling the government can end temporary protected status for migrants from Haiti and Syria. The justices ruled 6-3 that courts cannot block those decisions while legal challenges move forward. Willie Nelson, the White House.
0: The DEA has asked the Justice Department's internal watchdog to investigate a whistleblower's claims that DEA agents permitted hundreds of thousands of fentanyl pills to hit the streets of New Mexico. That request comes days after an Associated Press probe found agents repeatedly monitored but did not seize those shipments. Apple is announcing an increase in prices for Macs and iPads, citing a memory chip shortage brought on by the artificial intelligence boom around the world. This is SRN News. Well, 4 years after the repeal of Roe, abortion is sadly on the rise. Here's Michael Harrington.
4: And it's all because of the proliferation of abortion pills. President Biden's decision to make the drugs easily available through the mail is being blamed for an increase of about 100,000 abortions since the Supreme Court struck down Roe versus Wade. Pro-life activists say the pills are allowing Planned Parenthood and other abortion advocates to undermine pro-life laws in about half the states. Some of those states are now suing to keep the drugs out. Michael Harrington reporting.
0: Trump administration launching an anti-Semitism probe of the nation's largest teachers union, NEA, facing accusations of discrimination by some Jewish members. They say they were subjected to harassment and physical intimidation by other NEA members at the organization's annual convention held last year. This is SRN News.
5: 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A reminder from God's Word that genuine freedom is found in God's Son, Jesus Christ.
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9: How do you do? How good do you think one must be to be sure of going to heaven? Well, the man in our story thought he was good enough. He was good to his wife, honest in his business dealings, even attended church. Except, of course, on those beautiful Sunday mornings when a man can't be expected to resist the golf course. Deep down in his heart, however, this man knew he needed help, spiritual help. And this help came when his heart and mind and life were unshackled. People who advertise like to add a special plus to their product presentations. You know, new and enriched, double your money's worth, two for the price of one. Absolutely free if you order now. Well, it's a bit different at Pacific Garden Mission. All the amenities of good social service are assured, but always with a consistent additive. Wayfarers coming through our doors receive a warm welcome, good food, clothing, shelter for the night. But there is always more, significantly more, and that's the faithful presentation of the life-changing message of the gospel. Needy people who share our hospitality and who come to us with confused lives and bewildered hearts may leave with their physical needs satisfied, but they also leave with a new outlook on life through fulfilling faith in the Son of God. And now for broadcast around the earth, here's program number 2489 in the series Unshackled, the program that makes you face yourself and think.
10: I love to fly, and being a pilot certainly aided me in covering my sales territory. I had scarcely taken off from the Rice Lake Airport in northern Wisconsin when I realized I had made a big mistake. As far as I could see in any direction, the ground beneath me was locked in a near zero visibility fog cover. I was on my way back to my home in La Crosse, Wisconsin. I served as one of the district salesmen for a major oil company. About an hour out of Rice Lake, and still an hour away from home, I began to panic. In that area, the Mississippi River is flanked on both the Wisconsin and Minnesota sides with bluffs, some of them towering several hundred feet into the air. Suddenly, not 30 feet below, the top of a small bluff loomed at me, then a tree. I was sure I heard its top branches rubbing the bottom of my airplane. I accelerated out of danger and tried to pray. The Lord is my shepherd. I don't remember the words, God. I don't know how people talk to you in a jam like this. Do you hear me, God? I need help. My mind went back to when I was a kid in Milwaukee, attending Sunday school. The only prayers I knew were ones I had learned to say before eating and going to bed. Our Father, who art in heaven. How did that go? How could it be that in all the time I spent in church as a kid, I didn't remember how to pray when I was in a bind and needed God's help, big time? And then it happened. Expecting any moment to crash into some high country, the overcast broke, and below me, almost like a miracle, I got a full view of the Mississippi. The overcast closed in once more, but at that point, I was sure of my bearings. I dropped down a couple of hundred feet. The ceiling was still perilously low, but I could pick out landmarks leading to the runway. After I taxied to a stop, I just sat there stunned. I wanted to thank God, but I didn't know how to do it. Well, my afternoon air adventure became the prime topic of conversation at the boss's party that night. The boss himself seemed especially concerned.
11: Now we should all thank our lucky stars Walt didn't get himself killed.
12: A man can get pretty religious at a time like that, eh, Walt?
13: You can say that again, Roy. I'll bet he did a lot of praying.
11: Oh. Yeah, Walt's no more religious than I am. Are you, Walt? And me? I'm about as religious as a sea squid.
10: Listen, you wouldn't call me religious, boss, but, well, if it rains hard enough so they close the greens, well, you might find me taking Thelma to services on Sunday. That is, if we don't sleep in.
14: Hey, gang, let's all drink to that. Come here, Walt, you're first.
13: Yeah, come on.
10: Oh, wait a minute. Now, you guys try to get me drunk. Come on, you know I'm no heavy drinker. And besides, Thelma's here, and she doesn't approve of my drinking. Oh. When we returned home that night, Thelma gave me one of her little lectures. Oh, I apologize for that quip I made about you tonight, honey.
15: I always wear my thick skin when you play the crowd. You were quite the life of the party, I must say. I've never seen you take so many drinks.
10: Oh, easy, Thelma. You know I'm a sipper, not a guzzler. And besides, tonight, well, everybody wanted to celebrate.
15: Well, actually, I was hoping I would also have something to celebrate tonight. Well, I mean something more than your near accident.
10: Well, what is it?
15: Oh, I don't expect you to remember. I went to see the doctor again today. He doesn't give much encouragement about our ever having a child.
10: Oh, I knew how much Thelma wanted a child. So did I. In my case, however, I was so taken with my work, so exhilarated by success, I didn't have the same needs. A few months passed. I not only remained at the top of the roster among the salesmen, but I continued to widen the gap. One evening when I returned from work, I found my wife in an unusually sensitive mood. It looked like an argument was brewing, but I didn't mind too much. Arguments between the two of us usually amounted to my losing my temper and Thelma keeping her cool. Why so serious, sweetheart?
15: Well, I keep wondering if we'll ever have children, Walt.
10: Well, we can adopt if you want children that badly.
15: I know, and I appreciate your attitude. But what if we did have our own child, or if we adopted one, and you had another experience like you had that afternoon coming back from Rice Lake? Only this time...
10: Honey, I've done some serious thinking myself along that line.
15: What would I do without you? Where would you be, Walt, if you'd crashed into one of those bluffs? I've been thinking about it a lot since that night.
10: At God's mercy, I guess. What would happen to you if you died?
15: I haven't a clue. But I've got to know. I'm so unsettled about all of this.
10: The next Sunday was beautiful. Thelma begged me to go with her to church, but I had already set up a golf date with three prospective clients. When I returned home, Thelma gave me a report on what had happened at the service.
15: It was startling, Walt. The pastor stopped all of a sudden in the middle of his sermon. He said he'd been doing a lot of thinking. He had made an important decision of some kind. He struggled all week trying to get up enough courage to tell us about it this morning, but somehow he couldn't. He asked everyone to be present next Sunday, and he urged us to bring our friends and our family members. He has a very important message to deliver.
10: Well, if he's resigning, why make such a production out of it? I mean, why not just come right out and tell him what...
15: No, he's not leaving. He's only been here a year. You've attended enough times to know how popular he is. It's something important to all of us. Oh, you will come with me, won't you, Walt?
10: Sure, honey. I hope it won't be too good a sermon. I do enjoy those Sunday morning catnaps. The church was full that next Sunday morning, from the pulpit all the way back to the narthex. I think our pastor skipped some of the liturgy. We sang a couple of hymns, took up the offering, the choir did a number. Then he got right into the heart of his sermon.
16: Ever since I graduated from the seminary, I've been known as a liberal preacher. That is, I was very critical about some passages in the Bible. Took a secularized view of faith and the Christian life. Well, about 3 weeks ago, I lost a close friend. As he lay dying, he asked for me. When I went to see him, he looked for me to give him some hope and guidance. I had nothing for him. Searching the Bible and my own heart, I now realize I have been preaching what I myself was seeking. Big on questions, short on answers. But now I have found the answer. I now have a personal faith in Jesus Christ. I, a clergyman for 16 years, have experienced conversion. I'm born again. From now on, my sermons will be geared toward helping you make the same discovery. Jesus Christ is now Lord of my life.
10: That guy won't last another 6 months. Did you see the frost come over that audience?
15: I also saw the sunrise and tears in many people's eyes.
10: You talked a while to the pastor's wife after the service?
15: Mm-hmm. I invited them both to our house for dinner tomorrow night. I need to understand what all this means.
17: You didn't!
15: I hoped you wouldn't mind, Walt.
17: Not mind, Thelma. You might as well bury my golf clubs.
15: Walt.
17: Oh, are you trying to get us both born again, or whatever it's called? You have been listening to too many of those radio preachers. You want me to stand up on a street corner of 4th and Main with fire and brimstone spewing out of my mouth, get my picture on the front page of the paper like that Bible thumper who parades around town condemning everybody to hell?
10: After dinner that next night, the pastor and I retired to my den while Thelma and his wife cleared the table and did the dishes. I lit a cigar and tried to be as nonchalant as I possibly could be.
12: I understand your oil company's doing real well, Walt.
10: Yeah, Pastor. We're the biggest in the state now.
12: And you're the top salesman, right?
10: Oh, I'm doing okay. Selling is, well, a lot like football, I've discovered. You watch for the opening and drive hard on every play.
12: Sounds a lot like my work. I'm well into my second decade as a clergyman, Walt, but strictly a starting salesman when it comes to telling people how to become Christians. The transaction is pretty simple, as I discovered in my own case.
10: Mm-hmm.
12: You see yourself as a sinner needing salvation. You understand that Jesus came into the world to die on the cross for your sins, that he was raised from the dead and is now in heaven. His death and resurrection was God's requirement, and therefore we can receive salvation through him. When we accept him by faith, we're born again.
15: Walt! Walt, something wonderful has happened to me. I've accepted Jesus as my own personal savior.
10: Well, that's great, sweetheart. I suppose you figure that puts me next in line.
9: In a moment, we'll learn how Walt responded to his wife's unexpected announcement.
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10: While it's true I was feeling a little pressure the night my pastor and his wife visited, ever since my near-fatal flight in the fog, I had actually been doing a lot of serious thinking about my need for a relationship with God. So that night, after talking further with my pastor, I invited Jesus into my heart. It was so simple, it was almost confusing. Becoming a Christian may have seemed a simple matter to me, but living a Christian life was anything but. The next few days were very troubling to me as I had to deal with my business associates who expected me to live the same old lifestyle. I probably would have given up before I'd ever gotten started if it hadn't have been for my wife. You know, honey, I really think it's great the way you witness to our neighbors.
15: They're so hungry to hear about God, Walt. I think most people are.
10: Oh, not down at the office.
15: Do they tell you so?
10: I can smell it. Why, if I tried to convert anybody down there, they just...
15: Now, hold it right there. Remember what Pastor's been emphasizing at Bible study? The Lord doesn't expect us to do the converting. We are the Holy Spirit's tools. We depend on Him to lead us to people whose hearts have been prepared.
10: I did throw those guys a curve when I turned down the company golf tournament on Sunday, telling them that you and I were going regularly to church now.
15: Well, Pastor would say that's a start. A good start.
10: There's this guy, Roy, in our accounting department. He seems to notice I'm different now.
15: Is he a believer?
10: I don't know.
15: Well, maybe the Lord is preparing him for your witness.
10: Yeah, but how will I know?
15: Well, you'll know. Walt, are you still taking clients out for drinks the way you did before you were saved?
10: Aw, for crying out loud, Thelma. You don't know a thing about the demands of business these days. Later in the week, I took a client out for drinks. Sitting in the bar, about to sip a martini, a thought came to me. What if Jesus walked in here right now? I put down the drink and made an awkward excuse about needing to go easy on the liquor. It was the last alcoholic beverage I ever bought or accepted. I was free by mid-afternoon, so I decided to get away for a circling flight among the bluffs. Thelma had given me a small New Testament and had marked several verses. One of them was in the 10th chapter of Matthew, the 33rd verse, where Jesus said, "Whosoever shall deny me before men, him will I also deny before my Father which is in heaven." I read the verse a half a dozen times. I became powerfully convicted by the verses I read. I began to pray, "Lord, I want to be a bold Christian. Deep in my heart, I know I should be more faithful to you by telling others about you. Lord, help me." Alone in my plane, I felt the Lord telling me, "Walt, I didn't give you a talent for salesmanship so you could sell oil. I want you to use your skills to share the gospel." Though I'd prayed for salvation a few months earlier, a significant change happened that day. Walt Rechlin became new, brand new. In fact, I may have been overzealous to begin with. I was so enthusiastic, I couldn't help it. At first, some of the people in the company seemed to be sobered into silence. Then they began making snide remarks. I became the butt of jokes and insults. One day, the boss called me into his office.
11: "You're disruptive, Rechlin. I'm under a lot of pressure to fire you."
10: "I'm sorry to hear that, boss."
11: "Can't you slow up on this church talk just a little? Hold it for Sundays?"
10: "My faith in Jesus Christ involves all that I am, my entire life. Talking about my faith comes as naturally to me now as talking about the oil business."
11: I can hardly believe your sales reports. They're fantastic. How on earth you pitch religion at the same time you represent the company is beyond me."
10: "Oh, I've been praying for a chance to tell you what's happened to me, boss. I want you to understand that I really think..."
11: Hold it right there, Walt. I'm no candidate for religion. Never was, never will be. You try to get me converted and I will fire you."
10: Later that same morning, Roy came in from the accounting office to ask if he could buy my lunch.
12: If the boss died today, he'd go to hell, wouldn't he, Walt?
10: "Well, what really matters right now is what would happen to you, Roy. I've got a New Testament my wife gave me. Would you like to know what the Bible says about having a living faith for yourself?"
12: "Well, yeah, Walt, that's really why I invited you out to lunch."
10: "Okay, well, first the bad news. Read it for yourself, Roy. Romans chapter 3, verse 23.
12: For all have sinned and come short of the glory of God."
10: "Okay, now turn a couple of more pages to Romans chapter 6, verse 23, and see the good news overcoming the bad news.
12: For the wages of sin is death, but the gift of God is eternal life through Jesus Christ our Lord."
10: "Now, look at 1 Corinthians chapter 15, verses 3 and 4. Begin right here.
12: Christ died for our sins according to the Scriptures, and that he was buried, and that he rose again the third day according to the Scriptures."
10: "Roy, God tells us in John 3:16, for God so loved the world, he so loved you, Roy, that he gave his only begotten Son, that whosoever believeth in him should not perish, but have everlasting life. That whosoever includes you." When I returned home from work, Thelma was in the front yard tending some flowers. I was anxious to share the events of my day with her.
15: "Oh, Walt, I've got the most wonderful news."
10: "Oh, that's two of us. I led Roy to the Lord this afternoon during lunch."
15: "Oh, that's wonderful. That's God's timing. This afternoon, the doctor confirmed it officially. We're going to have a baby."
10: "The Lord gave us a beautiful daughter. We named her Margaret. Then, he gave us a second little lady, Frances. I never imagined anyone could be so happy. But the bliss I enjoyed at home evaded me at the office."
11: "Okay, listen up, everybody. We just got a teletype from the New York office. They announced a nationwide contest to name the company's top salesman."
14: "No use Rechlin entering. It'll take more than soft drinks."
10: I went after that contest with everything I had. didn't neglect my church activities either. As I had predicted, pressure had risen among displeased parishioners, and before long, our pastor was forced to resign. We had the privilege to be part of a Sunday afternoon Bible study group that eventually was looking for property to build a place to worship. Thelma and I took the money we had saved for a down payment on a house and applied it anonymously to the purchase. It was a wonderful experience. Times of testing in the business world continued, however. There was the time I was in Milwaukee for a week at the company convention. Alone in my hotel room late one night, I had just gone to bed when the phone rang. Rushline here.
19: Hi, Walt. You're still awake. I can't get to sleep either.
10: Who is this?
19: It's Marlis. I work at the reception table at the convention hall. We had a little chat this morning, remember?
10: Oh, yeah, I remember.
19: Would you be interested in coming up to my room for a little while?
10: For that one moment, I put my faith on the back burner and became the man I used to be. I was dressed in minutes and just ready to leave when the phone rang again. Yeah?
19: Walt?
10: Thelma, it's you!
19: Yes, honey. I went to bed early, and then I woke up all of a sudden feeling that you're in trouble some way. Are you okay?
10: Oh, I am so glad you called, honey. I never realized how much I need and love you until right now. That verse in 1 Corinthians chapter 10, verse 13 is so true. There hath no temptation taken you, but such as is common to man. But God is faithful, who will not suffer you to be tempted above that ye are able, but will, with the temptation, also make a way to escape, that ye may be able to bear it. A solemn sense of majesty gripped my life that night. I experienced new and invigorating assurances that Walt Rushline was in God's hands. The office atmosphere, however, continued to be a challenge with taunts and ridicule. But then some dramatic events brought my office image into new perspective. First, to my own utter amazement, I won the contest making me Salesman of the Year for America's third largest petroleum producer. But a real turning point began as we all gathered for the Monday morning staff meeting and the boss burst into the room.
11: Listen, all of you. Alex Cass, first vice president of the company, is flying in tomorrow morning. Top VP, you understand? Office next door to the top brass. Wow. Rushline is coming especially to meet the national sales champion. He wanted to find out how a salesman from our little Wisconsin district won the national championship.
20: Hey, give him one of your best sermons, Walt.
11: Yeah, no sermons, no smart mouth from any of the rest of you. And Rushline, lay off the church talk for a few hours, okay?
10: The entire staff, including myself, looked on, speechless, as Alex Cass arrived, an impressive gentleman. At just the sight of him, my heart pounded, and I silently prayed for special wisdom. The boss took Mr. Cass into his office and closed the door. Half an hour later, he called for me.
20: Walt, your boss has been telling me about you. He's a bit vague, but from what he says, I suspect you and I have a lot in common.
10: That's interesting, Mr. Cass.
20: I get the impression you must be a BAC.
10: BAC?
20: Born again Christian.
10: Oh, I certainly am, sir.
20: That goes for me too, Walt. I was in pretty bad shape until a couple of years ago. Alcoholic, wife suing for divorce. But then a Christian in our office had the courage to tell me about salvation. I listened and I believed, just like you, Walt. Just like you.
10: Alex Cass and I became instant brothers. The boss and the staff looked on, stunned. My witness as a Christian gained credibility, and my entire image began to change in their eyes. By mid-afternoon, Mr. Cass and I had completed a thorough survey of operations. At his insistence, we dropped by the house to meet Thelma. Then, after I took him to the airport for his flight back to New York, I wheeled out my own little aircraft for a short cruise up the river, circling out and around the countryside. Lord, I thank you for the way things have changed since that day I was trapped by fog and fear coming down from Rice Lake. I thank you for sending Alex Cass to our office. How true you are to your word, Lord. Psalms 37, verse 23 says, "The steps of a good man are ordered by the Lord, and he delighteth in his way. I want to be a delight to you, Lord, in my life, in my witness, with my family, on the job, in everything, Lord. I want to be pleasing to you.
9: Over the years, Walt Brechlein enthusiastically served Christ as a lay leader in a variety of Christian organizations as well as in his local church. It's been a number of years now since Walt went home to be with the Lord he loved so dearly. His eternal home was secured the night he was born again through faith in Christ. How is it with you, friend? Are you a BAC, a born-again Christian? In John chapter 3, verse 3, Jesus said, "Except a man be born again, he cannot see the kingdom of God." God offers this wonderful gift to you through Jesus Christ, his Son. Won't you pray now to accept his gift to you?
18: 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So until next time, unless our Lord returns before then, the doors to Pacific Garden Mission are open night and day. 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

0: I'm Bryce Johnson with this Unpacking It Sports and Faith Minute. Many talented sports teams have fallen into the trap of thinking they can just flip the switch at any time, going from minimal effort in the regular season to going all out once the playoffs begin. Even though this flip the switch mentality sometimes works in sports, it isn't the answer when living a life committed to Jesus. By God's grace, the switch was flipped to the light of Christ within us when we received Jesus as our Lord and Savior. So we can't be okay with turning our faith on and off depending on the circumstances. When we experience God's love and grace profoundly, we won't want to switch to minimal effort or even to sin and our former way of living. In the Bible, Jesus says, "I am the light of the world. Whoever follows me will not walk in darkness, but will have the light of life." Today, let's stay in the light and stop flipping the switch on and off. I'm Bryce Johnson, and you can unpack that. For more, go to unpackingit.com.
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3: 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This is Chris Katulka, host of the Friends of Israel Today radio program. We're talking this weekend about the Shema. The Shema is the heartbeat of the Jewish people. Hear, O Israel, the Lord our God, the Lord is one. 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

know, there's nothing more heartwarming than for a parent to communicate with their children, a father to speak with his son or daughter, a mother with that child. But as we think of the relationship with the Lord, sometimes we stray and are so far removed, and our conversation is so limited. Jeremiah 33:3 says it this way: "Call unto me, and I will answer thee, and show thee great and mighty things which thou knowest not." The beautiful part of this verse, the Lord says, "Call unto me," and his promise is, "I will answer thee." Music Till Dawn continues.

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Psalms are such a comfort to us, especially in the evening hours when thoughts flood our minds, thoughts of the past, the present, and the future. Sometimes we find ourselves with anxiety or fear. I remember once visiting with a fellow pastor in the home of a lady who had been housebound for, must have been 15 or 20 years, because of fear. Afraid to leave the house, afraid to go out, because something might happen, something dreadful. Well, here are some encouraging words from Psalms. Psalm 34, 22. The Lord redeemeth the soul of his servants, and none of them that trust in him shall be desolate. Words of encouragement from the Psalms. Our prayer, Lord, I claim you as the source and object of my life. Guide me in the steps that I shall take. Music Till Dawn continues.

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Glad you joined us for our Music Till Dawn. Helen Steiner Rice was so gifted in the poems and verses and rhymes that she put together. She wrote one entitled, Flowers Leave Their Fragrance on the Hand That Bestows Them. It's kind of interesting. It goes like this. There's an old Chinese proverb that if practiced each day would change the whole world in a wonderful way. Its truth is so simple, it's so easy to do, and it works every time and successfully too. For you can't do a kindness without a reward. No, in silver, no, not gold, but in joy from the Lord. You can't light a candle to show others the way without the feeling of warmth of that bright little ray. And you can't pluck a rose, all fragrant with dew, without part of its fragrance remaining with you. And whose hands bestow most frequent bouquets than mother who daily speaks kind words of praise. A mother whose courage and comfort and cheer lights bright little candles in hearts through the year. No wonder the hands of an unselfish mother are symbols of sweetness unlike any other. Music Till Dawn.

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Oftentimes when we face infirmities, we pray for the healing hand of the Lord to come upon us. And after all, he is the great physician, is he not? Alice Hanshee Mortensen has written this poem, which is very short, but it says it like it is. Lay your healing hand upon me, if it be thy sovereign will. But if not, though pain increases, I will love and trust thee still. And though in life's darkest moments, may I grow to be like thee, praying not for self, but others, lifting them to Calvary. Music till dawn.

0: Hi, I'm Johnny Erickson Tata, and Miriam just wrote me this question on Facebook. She said, how can I process tragedies in my life without blaming God? Oh, her question touched me, because I too was once tempted to blame God for my accident and resulting paralysis. But as I told Miriam, to blame God is to assume that he has done something wrong. Now, let's remember that humans brought sin and suffering on ourselves. We were the one who broke the contract back in the Garden of Eden, not God. Besides, God is only good. He is consummately compassionate. He knows all about suffering. He wrote the book on it, and he called it Jesus. Believe me, when they hang you on a cross like meat on a hook, you've got the last word on suffering. And the really beautiful thing, John 3:16 tells us that Christ is the one who took the blame for us. Wow. So rather than blame God, let's today bless the Lord.
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Rick Eliason, your host tonight. Welcome to this segment of Music Till Dawn. What a friend we have in Jesus. All our sins and griefs to bear. What a privilege to carry everything to God in prayer. Oh, what peace we often forfeit. Oh, what needless pain we bear. All because we do not carry everything to God in prayer. Have we trials and temptations? Is there trouble anywhere? We should never be discouraged. Take it to the Lord in prayer. Can we find a friend so faithful who will all our sorrows share? Jesus knows our every weakness. Take it to the Lord in prayer. Are we weak and heavy laden? Cumbered with a load of care? Precious Savior, still our refuge, take it to the Lord in prayer. Do thy friends despise, forsake thee? Take it to the Lord in prayer. In his arms he'll take and shield thee. Thou wilt find a solace there. Music till dawn.

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Vic Eliason here with Music Till Dawn. Good to have you with us. Here's the words of an old song. I am going to a city where the streets with gold are laid, where the tree of life is blooming and the roses never fade. Here they bloom but for a season, soon their beauty is decayed. I am going to a city where the roses never fade. In this world we have our troubles, Satan's snares we must evade. We'll be free from all temptations where the roses never fade. Loved ones gone to be with Jesus in their robes of white arrayed, now are waiting for my coming where the roses never fade. Here they bloom but for a season, soon their beauty is decayed. I am going to a city where the roses never fade. Music Till Dawn.

0: I'm Bryce Johnson with Sports and Faith Minute. One of the best things a young athlete can have is an older, more mature athlete serving as a mentor. Someone who has experience, wisdom, and a willingness to share. As followers of Jesus, we too benefit greatly from learning from those who are more mature in their walk with the Lord. The key is being open to learning from those we respect. By listening to their advice, we can avoid mistakes and implement their fruitful strategies. In 1 Peter 5:5, it says, "In the same way, you who are younger, submit yourselves to your elders. All of you, clothe yourselves with humility toward one another, because God opposes the proud but shows favor to the humble." Humility is crucial if we want to be open to the counsel of others. It's an admission that we don't have all the answers and need guidance along the way. Today, let's seek God for opportunities to be mentored with the goal of growing to become more like Jesus. I'm Bryce Johnson, and you can unpack that. For more, go to thesportsdevotional.com.
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We're so glad you're with us through the evening hours and whatever hour you're listening to this program. You're always welcome. We trust that through the song, somehow your spirit enters into the presence of God as we reflect on His goodness. At the closing of this day, Lord, as sunset tints the evening sky, my heart is lifted up in praise, for so richly blessed am I. Your presence has been with me, our communion has been sweet. For as we've walked together, Lord, you've made my day complete. In my heart and in my spirit, you have given me a song, and it has been my joy to praise you all this whole day long. From morning until evening, I have thought upon your word, and it seems I've been cleansed anew as your tender voice I've heard. Oh, make my life a blessing, Lord, and may living waters flow, refreshing those along my path, that they too thy love may know. And now, as darkness gathers in and birds sing their even song, may your presence still go with me, for my life to you belongs. His presence, by Norma Helgerson. Music Till Dawn continues.

0: believe in evolution. I believe in aliens, Santa Claus, and the Easter Bunny. I believe what I see at the movies and everything the news media tells me.
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It's my privilege to join you each evening with Music Till Dawn. And tonight we'd like to share an opening verse for this segment written from the pen of Helen Steiner Rice, entitled God's Love. God's love is like an island in life's ocean vast and wide, a peaceful, quiet shelter from the restless rising tide. God's love is like an anchor when the angry billows roll, a mooring in life's storms, a stronghold for the soul. God's love is like a fortress, and we seek protection there when the winds and waves of tribulation seem to drown us in despair. God's love is like a harbor where our souls can find sweet rest from the struggles and the tension of life's fast and futile quest. God's love is like a beacon burning bright with faith and prayer, and through the changing scenes of life, we can find a haven there. Music Till Dawn.

0: Achievement is the result of continual effort. There's a thin line between failure and success. Often, people throw up their hands in defeat when, with a little more effort, they would have succeeded. This is Dr. David Halcombe at Heritage Baptist College, Franklin, Indiana. Maybe you, with a little more effort, would be able to get your associate's or bachelor's degree. We refer this as our personal distant learning program, which provides you a relationship with a professor instead of a platform. Won't you call me today and let me help you finish at 317-246-8915. What seems hopeless can become glorious success. Talk to me personally. This is Dr. David Halcombe saying goodbye for now.
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another segment of Music Till Dawn coming your way. Vic Elias and your host. Here's a poem by Alice Mortensen. That's a good one to begin this segment. Not in my strength, but yours, dear Lord, I'll meet this untried day. I do not know what lies ahead, but you will point the way. So step by step, I'll follow on. Thy hand in mine, I feel. Just what you have in mind for me, I know you'll not reveal. Oh, may I walk so close to thee that I'll never miss one cue of golden opportunity to tell someone of you. This Untried Day by Alice Mortensen. Music Till Dawn.

0: Liberty University is standing firm on its Christian mission. This is Matt Staver with Freedom's Call. Liberty University has a right to employ people who abide by its doctrinal statement. This Christian university was sued by Jonathan Zinsky, who worked as an IT specialist at the school. After his 90-day probationary period ended, Zinsky announced that he was taking female hormones and changed his name to Eleanor. Liberty University fired him for violating the university's doctrinal statement and policies. Then Zinsky sued because he argues the university's religious autonomy and constitutional freedoms under Title VII should be removed because the question of his sex is involved. Please pray the court will uphold the right for religious institutions to employ people aligned with their beliefs. Liberty Counsel recently argued before the Fourth Circuit Court of Appeals on behalf of the school, and now we await a decision. Stay informed at Liberty Counsel's website, lc.org/LU. That's lc.org/LU.
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Hoff and we try to, well, make ourselves more acceptable and perfect before we come to the Lord and ask for His forgiveness. Somehow or other, we've got the idea that we have to clean ourselves up before we come to the Savior. But you see, if we clean ourselves up, our ability to cleanse our lives is simply like, well, just like everyday detergent. We can't do this from a spiritual sense. But it is the shedding of blood, the blood of Christ, that cleanses us and makes our heart like new. And so, it's a spiritual exercise. It's a spiritual experience. And 2 Corinthians 5:17 puts it so clearly. Therefore, if any man be in Christ, he is a new creature. Old things are passed away. Behold, all things are become new. Oh, may our prayer be, Lord, cleanse my soul as the beautiful snow, and help me resist temptations, and give me the victory through Jesus Christ. Music Till Dawn continues.

0: I don't know about you, but when I take things into my own hands, well, it rarely turns out well. Hi, I'm Chuck Swindoll. How many times have you said, "What was I thinking?" And how many times God must step in and put together all the pieces we've broken? The late Raymond Edmond says it this way: "With thoughtless and impatient hands, we tangle up the plans the Lord has wrought. And when we cry in pain, he saith, 'Be quiet, dear, while I untie the knot.'" And so thank you, Lord, for untying all the knots again and again and again.
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2: Hi, I'm Todd Nettleton with the Voice of the Martyrs. 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

this segment of Music Till Dawn as we continue throughout the night with beautiful music. From the pen of Helen Steiner Rice, this verse, entitled God Grant Me the Glory of Thy Gift. God, widen my vision so that I may see the afflictions you have sent to me. Not as a cross too heavy to bear that weighs me down in gloomy despair. Not as something to hate and despise, but a gift of love sent in disguise. Something to draw me closer to you, to teach me the patience and forbearance too. Something to show me more clearly the way to serve you and love you more every day. Something priceless and precious and rare that will keep me forever safe in thy care. Aware of the spiritual strength that is mine, if my selfish small will is lost in thine. From the pen of Helen Steiner Rice, Music Till Dawn.

Did you know that you could bless somebody else by sharing just a word of invitation to a new listener to Music Till Dawn? Perhaps you have a friend who is awake at these hours, maybe at work, perhaps just a person who is a night person. We'd like to invite you to invite a friend or two to join us for this musical program each evening. 7 days a week, right here on VCY America Radio Network. And perhaps you might be an instrument of inspiration and blessing. Why don't you call a friend? Thanks for joining us on Music Till Dawn.

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0: VCY America is KVCX Gregory and WVIW Bridgeport. 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As you know, America is at a crisis point in her history. Surely, most agree that America is certainly too young to die. Although much of the truth that we cherish has been compromised by court decisions and liberal attitudes, and while immoral behavior has been normalized, the principles upon which America was built are worth saving. Those were words written in 1980. Words written on a recording project from the Life Action Singers titled America, You're Too Young to Die. On Friday, July the 3rd, Crosstalk will revisit this recording project to remember its inspiration and its challenge. America, You're Too Young to Die. Airing Friday, July the 3rd, 3 p.m. Eastern, 2 p.m. Central on the VCY America Radio Network.
1: SRN News, I'm Rich Thomason in Washington. Triumph and tragedy in earthquake-stricken Venezuela. Triumph when more people are rescued from the rubble. Tragedy when more victims' bodies are recovered.
2: The agonizing wait continues for relatives of the missing following the two powerful earthquakes that struck Venezuela in the space of a minute. Some survivors have been found alive under the cement and twisted metal. Graciela Mora was pulled from the ruins of a building in the city of La Guaira. When the earthquake began, I clung so tightly to the doorframe that I broke my finger, she said. But the floors gave way and my friend was gone.
1: The BBC's Will Grant says a death toll, at least 235, tens of thousands are missing. Secretary of State Rubio says the U.S. is sending aid, including expert personnel, to Venezuela.
3: We've already stood up our disaster response teams at the Department of State and our humanitarian efforts. It's something we did very well in Jamaica after that storm, and it's something we're really prepared to do now. So I've already spoken to Secretary Hegseth.
1: And the Pentagon is dispatching a pair of naval vessels and two aircraft to Venezuela. Despite Iran's drone attack on a cargo ship in the Strait of Hormuz, President Trump says the waterway is open. He says Iran very badly wants a deal with the U.S. Texas State Board of Ed set to vote on a required reading list for more than 5 million public school students. It includes stories and passages from the Bible. The board gave preliminary approval to the list earlier this week, the final vote later today. Californians vote in November on a controversial proposal to impose a one-time tax on billionaires. Governor Gavin Newsom among those opposed to the measure, arguing it will drive the super rich and their income tax revenue out of the state. On Wall Street this morning, the Dow futures are down 69 points. NASDAQ futures off 362. This is SRN News. Who is going to church?
4: Young people, that's who. A new poll from Lifeway Research reveals that amongst Generation Z, Americans ages 18 to 28, people attend worship services an average of 6 times in any given month. Millennials and Generation X only go 5 times a month on average, and baby boomers show up 4.5 times. Young adults are also more likely than any other age cohort to be part of a small group activity at their church. Michael Harrington reporting.
1: Many polls have indicated that Christianity is on the decline in this country, with fewer Americans describing themselves as followers of Christ. But according to a new survey from the Pew Research Center, 43% of the general population thinks the government should seek to promote Christian values in its policies versus 38% who say no. Among white evangelicals, 57% want the government to promote Christian values, as do 55% of white Catholics, 51% of white mainline Protestants. This is SRN News. He was convicted of killing his wife. A 74-year-old man has become the oldest person executed in Florida in modern times.
5: Dusty Ray Spencer received a lethal injection Thursday evening with the 1992 stabbing death of his wife, Karen. It was Florida's ninth execution this year. Florida corrections records dating to 1924 show the oldest inmates last executed in Florida were both 72. Another 74-year-old Florida inmate set to be executed on July 14th for a woman's killing in 1982. John Scott reporting.
1: Australian Prime Minister Anthony Albanese says his government is giving priority to strengthening the world's first laws that ban children younger than 16 from social media platforms. There is evidence that that law in Australia, which was enacted in December, hasn't worked too well so far. More details at srnnews.com.
6: Isaiah 55, verse 7. Let the wicked forsake his way, and the unrighteous man his thoughts, and let him return unto the Lord, and he will have mercy upon him, and to our God, for he will abundantly pardon. Isaiah 55, verse 7. God's Word, the Bible, telling us that pardon and mercy are extended to the repentant.
7: Here is the National Weather Map for VCY America. Today's weather map shows three low-pressure systems, the first off the coast of Washington State, the second in Canada with its associated warm front extending from Canada into Montana, and its associated cold front extending from Canada through Montana and into Northern California, with a wave of low pressure riding along that front over southern Idaho, and the third low also in Canada, with its associated warm front extending from Canada into New York State, through Long Island and out to sea, and its associated cold front extending from Canada through New York State, down into North Texas and back up into Wyoming, with three waves of low pressure riding along that front over northeastern Wyoming, southwestern Oklahoma, and western Missouri. Heavy rain with possible flash flooding today over portions of northeastern Oklahoma, southern Missouri, southern Illinois, southern Indiana, southern Ohio, and the northern half of Kentucky and western West Virginia. Now the weather forecast for cities in the VCY listening area. Phoenix, Arizona, for today, partly to mostly sunny skies, very hot and becoming breezy, high around 110. Stockton, Missouri, for today, partly to mostly cloudy skies, it will be breezy with showers and thunderstorms, high around 84. That's the forecast. I'm meteorologist Jim Vaughn for VCY America, Christian Information Radio.

Please break through the barriers and do it with someone different. I have a new friend who, where I play a little pickup basketball. His name's Junior, and Junior's a big guy, and so he had, you know, a number of tattoos, and then I noticed he had some new ones that went up like this all the way up his neck and then curled around on his cheeks. And I said, "Whoa, Junior, you got some new ones there." He goes, "Yeah, man, they're really," you know. I said, "Well, what, you know," he gave me a little background, and see, I can tell you 10 years ago if I saw that, it'd be like, "Ew," you know? And then later, you know, like 3 weeks later, I said, "You know, how about things like, does it hurt?" "Yeah, it hurts." "Well, so instead of why do you do it, or that looks weird, or so tell me, what's it mean to you? Tell me, what, have you ever wondered why people do that? Why don't you ask them? You don't have to judge him. So what's going on?" Well, then he came back later and he has a shaved head, and he has now this, it's sort of the hook cross that goes down like this and the tattoo goes all the way around. If I saw Junior on the street, man, I'd be terrified. I got to tell you, Junior is one of the nicest guys I know, and Junior is my friend. In fact, he's so kind, he runs the rec center, and so he said, "You know, Chip, it's fun kind of having you around," and he figured out what I did, and I just, in little ways, you know, I said, he said, "How you doing?" I said, "Well, I can't play today, but I need to get worked out. I'm preaching a big message about Jesus this weekend." "Oh, yeah, really? Good." He knows where I'm, I mean, and so he says, "Give me your phone number." So when the rec center is closed, sometimes I open it up. So a couple weeks ago, I get this text, "Want to play ball?" It's from Junior. You know, I don't know where Junior's at spiritually, but little by little, by little by little, if someone doesn't cross a barrier that's different and love Junior, how will he ever know? Who in your world is different from you that this week, take a baby step, pull a brick down? Finally, number six, God refuses to allow himself or his ways to be put in a box. Verses 44 through 46. Acts chapter 10 is not a blueprint for the spiritual life. It's historical. It's a historical picture of how God includes people. It's the picture of how this revolution of Jesus changed the world. So in Acts 2, they speak in tongues because it's an external view of the Spirit has come upon the Jews. In Acts 8, it doesn't say tongues, but there's an outward manifestation. It probably is the Samaritans get in. But notice that it happens at the time here. It happens later here. Now the Gentiles, it happens simultaneously. This isn't a picture or a teaching about some second blessing. This is a picture of Acts 2, 8, 10, and later in 19, we have a group that were traveling somewhere and had not even heard of the Holy Spirit. There is no formula in the book of Acts. How people and when they believe, and sometimes they're baptized before, sometimes they're baptized afterwards. Here's what we do. We unconsciously assume inside Christendom that the way God works with us is how he's going to work with everyone. Can I give you some real prejudice in the church? We got one group over here. And you know why? Because it's how you were trained. It's God's word. It's principles. We don't want to get too emotional. Those people that raise their hands and dance around, they make me nervous. And then that one guy said he had a vision from God, or he had this prompting from God. And you know what? There's principles. We don't want that experience or emotionalism. We're going to be men and women of the word. And this group is over here going, "Hello, I love you, Lord. I love you, Lord. I had a vision last night." These people don't get the Spirit. They're just, you know, the frozen chosen. Oh, they just work principles. They're just trying to work it out. They don't get, they. And it's prejudiced. You need to love people that are different. Could it be that the Spirit of God wants to take the Word of God with a group of people outside boxes and boundaries, inside clear scripture, and say, "Let's change the world," instead of judge one another? Why do we have all these denominations? Because basically, the arrogance and pride, our way is better. Everyone else is out to lunch. Here's the practice. Refuse to assume that God will work in others the same way he's worked in you. Could I just ask you to please go on a journey and answer these questions? The first question is pretty easy. I think you can answer why we're all prejudiced. It's just kind of, my prayer for you and me is that our number goes down. You've got a number and I've got one. It's just that it goes down. I'd like you to think about how prejudice has really negatively affected other people. You know, sometimes when you look at it out there, it kind of helps you realize how diabolical it is. And then third, which of these six

0: principles. Which one, as I was going through it, there was a little sort of a loving dagger that said, ooh, you need to listen to this. Put a star by that one. And then who or what group of people do you find yourself judging? Just as I kind of threw stuff around, is it an ethnic issue? Is it a wealth issue? Is it a background issue? Is it people from different parts of the world issue? Is it a work issue? Is it an envy? I don't know. I've got it. You've got it. Then what if you, number five, could let the walls down? What if you started praying for a specific person, tried to understand them, ask a question, shared a meal, maybe if appropriate, ask them to forgive you? And finally, just I want to close with this. Can you imagine? Would you please, can you imagine what God would do and what would happen if a intergenerational, that means young people admire old people instead of they don't know anything, and old people would look at young people instead of, they're always too loud and trying to do this, and would mentor them instead. Intergenerational, interracial, intergender, interpolitical, where Jesus would be the center, and we would so move beyond our prejudice and love each other here. What would God do? What would God do? It's not some big thing that some important person, an enlisted soldier and a blue-collar fisherman, changed the world. You are the answer to breaking down the walls in someone's life.
1: 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We'll hear more from Chip in just a moment, so don't go anywhere. Well, Chip told the story of sitting down with guys in John Deere hats in a Texas diner, just asking questions about their world, and lunch with the mayor of Santa Cruz, who expected a Bible-thumping bigot and left thinking, I just met a real person. Walls come down a brick at a time. You don't have to fix centuries of prejudice this week. You just have to ask one question. Sit down with one person. Pull one brick. 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The Jesus Revolution moved through ordinary people willing to cross ordinary thresholds. Well, here's Chip on what it looks like to keep that movement going right now.
2: One of the most comforting and uncomfortable things about the book of Acts is this. The early church wasn't perfect. Not even close. In Acts 6, there's already a conflict brewing over how the widows are being cared for. There's internal division, complaints, hurt feelings, people feeling overlooked. Sound familiar? Well, here's what the early church did that made all the difference. They addressed the problem directly. They appointed godly leaders to handle it. The early church refused to let conflict become a casualty. The mission was too important, and it still is today. And that's why when millions of people in the course of a year listen to a podcast or a radio broadcast or do a small group resource, we're teaching marriages how to overcome conflict. 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
3: This is Max McLean. Jesus had just described the events preceding the second coming. Now he tells his disciples to read the signs that point to the last days, and to be ready and to be wary of false prophets. Listen to the Bible from Mark 13. At that time, if anyone says to you, "Look, here is the Christ," or "Look, there he is," do not believe it. For false Christs and false prophets will appear and perform signs and miracles to deceive the elect, if that were possible. So be on your guard. I have told you everything ahead of time. But in those days following that distress, the sun will be darkened, and the moon will not give its light. The stars will fall from the sky, and the heavenly bodies will be shaken. At that time, men will see the Son of Man coming in clouds with great power and glory. He will send his angels and gather his elect from the four winds, from the ends of the earth to the ends of the heavens. Now learn this lesson from the fig tree. As soon as its twigs get tender and its leaves come out, you know that summer is near. Even so, when you see these things happening, you know that it is near, right at the door. I tell you the truth, this generation will certainly not pass away until all these things have happened. Heaven and earth will pass away, but my words will never pass away. No one knows about that day or hour, not even the angels in heaven nor the Son, but only the Father. Be on guard, be alert. You do not know when that time will come. It's like a man going away. He leaves his house and puts his servants in charge, each with his assigned a task, and tells the one at the door to keep watch. Therefore, keep watch, because you do not know when the owner of the house will come back, whether in the evening or at midnight, or when the rooster crows, or at dawn. If he comes suddenly, do not let him find you sleeping. What I say to you, I say to everyone. Watch. From Mark 13, listen to the Bible. It's great for the soul.
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0: Welcome to Talk Truth, the radio ministry of Gary Clark. Gary has been teaching God's Word for almost 40 years in Southwest Florida and serves as the pastor and founder of Fellowship Church of Inglewood, where we love Jesus and we love people. My name is Roger Johnson, and our hope for today is that you will be encouraged and motivated to live your life for Jesus Christ. Here's Pastor Gary with today's message.
1: Let's go to God's Word. Let's go to the history book. How many were in education somehow, shape, or form? Can I see your hand? Here we go. There we go. Had an educator last week. He's teaches at one of our local schools. And he's not a young buck. I mean, he's been doing it for a while, probably in his 40s. And he said he did not know our national motto was "In God We Trust." And that would be true of a lot of people who are in education. They just don't talk about it. You won't hear about it. Matter of fact, you're hearing something the total opposite. And it's sad. So you might say, why does the church do this? Somebody's got to do it. May as well be me. And I didn't grow up like this. I didn't grow up, you know, I love America. Are you kidding me? Selfish. I didn't care nobody but me. But when I was at that high school, Something happened to me. When I was preaching at that high school, one Sunday, I just could not believe we have rented this high school auditorium and we get to do this in America. And honestly, it was the Holy Spirit, the living God, touched my heart and came into my heart and said, Gary Clark, you need to thank me for this. And so I've been doing it ever since. Let's do it one more time. Let's thank God we live in America. Come on, baby. Hey, I appreciate it, man. Wow. Well, how many of you can't believe, you just cannot believe where you came from and where God's brought you to in your life? Can I see some hands? Gary, you just won't believe it, what he's done in my life. You just can't believe it. Wow. So I wanted to start doing this years ago, and I did. Probably 20 years ago, I started putting messages together and doing some history, and if I can do it, you can do it. And so today, let's look at that. We're going to do it every week. I do want to tell you, coming up, Roger has helped design a T-shirt for us. It's made out of that sort of nice material, that like fishing shirt material. We're going to have a long sleeve, and we're going to have a short sleeve. It's going to be white. I look like a snowman in white, but whatever. Maybe it'll be a motivator to get myself in shape. Anyway, nothing else has worked. We'll try. But anyway, it says on the front of it, America, 250, and it says Fellowship, right on the front of it. Red, white, and blue, baby. We paid a little extra for it. Yeah, and you're going to get them. You're going to get them. Here's the deal. They cost us a little bit. It cost us is you. Got it? You, us. We, us. But we're gonna sell those suckers for $5. And it's a nice shirt too. You would be hard pressed to find this shirt and that quality. But they're not here yet, but you're gonna hear about it. So we're pushing, baby. It's gonna be exciting. You're gonna look good in it. I'm telling you, you're gonna look good in it. You're gonna walk around, whoa, look at me. Amen. Coming up. Let's talk about it. Here we go. Thank God we live in America. 250 years ago, 1776, 2026. Are you awake over here, brother, right here? You ready to rock and roll? Are you grateful you live in America? You are, aren't you? Are you amazed what God's done in your life? Can you believe it? You don't deserve it, man. I remember when your wife came years ago, and she came first. She dragged you, man. I know, but I'm so glad that woman dragged you. I love you, man. And this man, he's over at Kia for many, many, many years. He actually was part of bringing Kia down here with his friend, who went home. He passed away early, and that brought it down to Fort Myers and all that area. And you've been with us for many, many years, man. But I appreciate your great attitude. That guy right there, he'll lift you up right there, and you do, man. And God's been good to us. Praise God. Let's go to the Word. Here we go. Thank God we live in America. I've got a few minutes because we have communion. What is it? 9:20 right now? Yes or no? Good, let's stay with it. Here we go. Be quiet. We talked about that this last week. Listen, the USA didn't all of a sudden start trusting God when "In God We Trust" began being stamped on our coins in 1864. or when it was placed on the currency that we have in 1957. In God we trust. Or when it was made our national motto via public law 851 in 1956. See, we didn't start trusting God in this country when some politician said, I think we should put in God. I'm glad they did it. Glad they did it. But no. Trusting God for the USA is in our what? Trusting God for the USA is in our what? It's in our DNA. It's in our DNA. What does that mean? When you look deep into this country, you look into the history pages, you look into the people that were there, not people now running their mouth, but people who were actually there, trusting God ran through them. Amen? And we have America because God was working in and through them. And I look to just explore this over the next many weeks in the first service. And I'll have other young pastors in this church. They're going to be preaching the second service. And we're going to do a little bit of that this summer. And I'm excited about it. Right now, here's a word. Here's a word. Say that word out loud right there. Say it with me. Christian. Now, when you hear that on the news, it's a slam. You're a Christian nationalist. They make sound like being a Christian nationalist is equated to Nazism. And they love to add this. You're a white Christian nationalist. It's a slam to blacks. Did you know there's a whole lot of black folk in this country that love this country and that thank God they live in America and they love the founding of our country? Not everything was right in this country. We get that. But they love America. And they love the fact that Jesus Christ was in the founding of our country. Y'all hear me or not say? So what is Christian nationalism? It's funny. They always want a label. Like if you believe in two sexes, then you're transphobic. No, there are two sexes. And you've got problems. And that don't sound, you know, that's not a slam. People need help when their head's like that. I'm telling you, you can't say that. Why can't I say what was said all the time until about 15 years ago? Why have I got to change when what I'm saying is the truth? Say. Y'all hear me or not? And there are two sexes. There's not six. You're a nut. I'm sorry. You can't say that, Gary. Why can't I tell the truth? And the truth will set you what? It's amazing when you know, when you get it settled, there's only two sexes. Then guess what you know? You got it settled. There's only two sexes, male and female. How's that feel? Now you don't have to worry about it no more. That's what, in the beginning, God created, you know, male and what? It's been the same ever since. But man's trying to create something different. And trying to do that in our country too. Trying to create a different America. It won't work. It won't work. And we've seen it. So what is Christian nationalism? Now this is just pulling out a dictionary or Wikipedia or, you know, whatever. It's not exactly how I would say it, but I just want to be clear. It's the political ideology and cultural framework that advocates for a fusion. You got to watch these words. Between Christian identity and a nation's civic life. Okay, let's explore a little bit more. Christian nationalism promotes, say it with me, the belief that a nation is defined by what? Christianity. And that the government should actively preserve this what? Religious and what? I agree with that. I do think our government, because they're nuts, think they'd be a lot better pursuing what God's Word says and the Bible says. And look at some of the monuments where it's written all around you. And in Congress, how about bend your neck around and look? You know, instead of changing stuff. What is Christian nationalism? I mean, the way they talk about it, it's evil. It's terrible. It ain't terrible. And I'm not trying to say be a Christian nationalist. I'm trying to say, we're a Christian nation. Does that mean everybody's a Christian? No, that's ridiculous. It means our founding was founded in Christian principles and beliefs. I'm a Christian nationalist now. No, I'm telling you the truth. Got it or not? And we're going to let them tell us here in a little bit. While interpretations vary, sociologists, boy, that's a big word, and political scholars, wow, identify several key characteristics of the movement. It's a movement. It's not a movement. It's in our DNA. This didn't just start. Oh, you Christians now, you're trying to make America a Christian nation. America has been a Christian nation. You've been trying to screw it up, okay? Say. Did you know I preached like this years ago and they put me on the History Channel? True story. Maybe it'll happen again. So three things, policy and law, national identity, and religious pluralism. Policy and law, Christian nationalism. I mean, I didn't write this. This is what the world says. But it ain't half bad. I'm not totally disagreeing with this. It's policy and law, the belief that government should enact policies, laws, and symbols that explicitly, that's that fancy word, explicitly, reflect Christian values and principles. I do think that our government should enact laws and things like that that enact Christian principles. You hear me or not? Say, we'd be a whole lot better nation if the Ten Commandments were the Ten Commandments. If the Bible could be the Bible. I'm telling you, a lot better. National identity. This is what the world says. The view that the country was founded by, and they had this part, and what? And for Christians. Well, it's for everybody. But we'd like everybody to be saved. I don't want anybody to perish and go to hell. Yes or no, amen. But the country was founded by Christian people with Christian beliefs. So they write this definition as a slam. It's not a slam. It's actually, thank you. And that further success, say that with me, and that further success relies on what? Maintaining this what? I believe that. See, it was written to be like a slam or something. Oh, the only way we're going to maintain this, you know, democracy is through our Christian principles. I believe that. You hear me or not? Do you think marriage matters, yes or no, in this country? You think being a good daddy and mama matters in this country? Where'd that come from? Take a wild guess. The what? The Bible. But we're going to try to fix families and homelessness and brokenness and drugs. Can't do it with the Bible because you're a Christian nationalist. And you're a white one. Shut up. It's crazy. And that's what the whole mess, all it is. Satan comes to steal, kill, and destroy. But Jesus said, I'm come to give you life and give it to you more abundantly. You can have a great country. Religious pluralism. Their words often clashes with separation of church and state. Say this part with me. And hear that. Look at that word. As what? Adherents do what? Prioritize Christian over what? I do prioritize Christian. I do prioritize what the Bible says over secularism. You hear me or not? What am I supposed to do? Well, the government says this, and you're supposed to do it this way, even though it disagrees with the Bible. And so you're supposed to do it what the government says do, even though it's a clear violation of the Word of God. And so you're supposed to do it. Are you a Christian nationalist? Can you just call me a Christian? Say, I'm a Christian. Why would he said, carry, take up your cross and follow who? Follow me. So, even their definition, it doesn't bother me, but when you hear that in the news from here on, it's a slam. It's meant to punch you in the face. It's a label I wear. I don't necessarily like Christian nationalism, but I do like the fact that this is a Christian nation. Do y'all hear me or not? Say. And you could say, well, if we're a Christian nation, why does this happen and this happen? Because we've got away from Christ. We've got away from the Bible. Don't blame him when we did it. Amen or oh me. We're not trying to shove something down somebody's throat. This is what we had when we started. And we've gone astray. We've turned everyone to his own way. That's what we've done. We've cast away, you know, his yoke upon us. And we've done it our way. And it's a mess. So let's take a look down memory lane. Here we go. Memory lane. The second president of the United States of America. His name? I've seen that hairdo before. Did you know I could grow that hairdo? I could grow that hairdo. I could grow that and I could curl that right down the side of my head. Maybe I should. Maybe I should go back to the old way. Stop it. Hush your mouth. It ain't happening. It is not happening at all. I see a lot of you who could pull that off. Let's go. A Christian nation. It's the title of my message, a Christian nation. But from what? From what? John Adams what? Now, you can have a perspective, but it doesn't matter a hoot because you weren't there. You didn't see squat. How about let's go with somebody who was there? Are we a Christian nation, President Adams? Would you tell us today? Here we go. Tell us a little bit about yourself. Well, he says, born in 1735, I lived to 1826. I died on July the 4th, 1826. 200 years ago coming up. July 4th. He said, I'm not the only one that died on that day. Thomas Jefferson died the same day I did. And we were both at the signing and part of all of that on July 4th, 1776. It's amazing. I was a graduate of Harvard University, but Harvard University was a university that was established for the preaching of the gospel of Jesus Christ. It was, and we've got a whole sermon. You say, Gary, that ain't true. Go to our website, find it. We'll give you all the details. And people don't know what to do with all the monuments that talk about Scripture and Christ when they go to Harvard. What is that? That's where you came from. But you, now you don't want nothing to do with it. You understand or not? He was a member of the Continental Congress before independence. He was part of all of that. He was a signer of the Declaration of Independence. He was an ambassador to France. See, he was there. He was there a long time. He fought for this country. He stood for this country. He helped negotiate, look at this one, the treaty with Great Britain to end the Revolutionary War so that we could have freedom. Pretty important fella, yes or no, amen. He served 8 years as vice president under George Washington. How much would you have learned under George Washington? Amen? Incredible. He was the second president of the United States in 1796. He barely beat for president Thomas Jefferson by 3 electoral votes. And buddy, they didn't like each other because of that. But you know what? They made up and later became the best of friends. Beautiful, because you know what? They put God and country before their squabble. Amen or oh me. Y'all with me so far? He was the first president to live in the White House. John Adams. Are y'all all right so far? I put you to sleep? Good. He married Abigail Smith. She was a what? Well, look at that. In 1764. And you know what? Guys, I know men made the decisions. I know men were there doing the things at that time that men do. And I get that. I'm so glad they were. But don't forget they had wives. And their wives are just like wives today. They have a strong influence. Yes or no, don't they? Very strong. I think it's worth looking at Abigail for just a minute. I want you to listen to her on November the 5th, 1775. She said, a patriot without religion, and what she means when she's saying that, a patriot without Christ, a patriot who calls himself a patriot that doesn't believe the Bible, in my estimation, is as great a paradox as an honest man without the fear of God. Is it possible that he whom no moral obligations bind can have any real good will towards man? This is her talking. Can he be a patriot who, by openly vicious conduct, is undermining the very bonds of society? The scriptures tell us, said out loud, righteousness what? Exalts a nation. But it goes on in Proverbs 14 and that verse to say, but sin is a reproach to all people. Say that with me. Righteousness exalts a nation, but what? Sin is a reproach to all people. So you know where his wife's coming from. Is that clear now? And I could spend all day reading letters from Abigail. Keep looking. John Adams. Sir, is this a Christian nation? Were you thinking and others around you thinking at the time, where did you get your thinking from, your principles from? What did you believe? Because they're now calling us Christian nationalists and all kinds of other names. They're actually calling us racist that we love our country. It's ridiculous. Y'all hear me or not? Say, it's not racist because you believe in the rule of law. It's not racist when you believe what's right over what's wrong. That's called good sound thinking. Amen? The other's just called name calling. So what'd you say about the Bible? In his diary entered 1756, Adams wrote, suppose a nation in some distant region should take the Bible for their only law book and every member regulate his conduct by the precepts there exhibited. Every member would be obligated in conscience to what? To temperance or self-control. To frugality. That's watching your money and spending wisely. Wouldn't that be nice if we got back to that in our country? Yes or no? Wouldn't that be nice? Say. And industry. You know what that word means? Work your tail off. The Bible says if a man don't work, he don't eat. Is that what the Bible says? But we're trying to make it now. If you don't work, you got the life. Maybe we'll send you a check. That's not the Bible. To justice. Uh-oh, what's this word? Kindness and love, charity toward his fellow man and piety and love and reverence toward who? Any nation that takes the Bible as its law book will be that kind of nation. You hear me? Sound like a pretty good nation? Sure it does. What else? Well, to Jefferson I wrote, I've examined all religions as well as my narrow spear would allow me, my straitened means as my busy life would allow, and the result is this. Say it with me. That the Bible is the best book in the world. Now, who said that? Yeah, thank the Lord. You ought to thank the Lord. First Vice President served 8 years. Second President of the United States was there at signing of Declaration of Intercontinental Congress. He helped end Revolutionary War. And what'd you do? We ought to listen to him. It's the best book in the world. It contains more philosophy than all the libraries I've seen. And you might say, well, he didn't read much. These guys would put you and me under the table. We can't even understand words they use anymore because we've been dumbed down. Is that true? Man. Letter dated 1816 to Thomas Jefferson. He wrote, say this with me, the Ten Commandments and the Sermon on the Mount contain my religion. Now keep in mind, he's saying my faith and what I believe, and this is what I want to do, and this is who I am. Well, that's the Ten Commandments from the Old Testament and a Sermon on the Mount from Jesus in the New Testament. What did you believe about Christianity, principles of Christianity? Did you write anything about that? Well, I did. To Thomas Paine, I wrote some things, and here's something he said. The Christian religion is above all the religions that have ever prevailed or existed in ancient or modern times. Does that sound pretty blunt? The religion of wisdom, virtue, equity, and what? Humanity. Christian religion.
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God through Christ for my present deliverance and that coming future deliverance. And when I sin, I have no one to blame but myself, and I repent of that sin and I ask for strength today. And I, the wretched man that I am, thank you, O God, for Jesus Christ, my Lord. You say both. You live in both. This is the war within.

0: Welcome to Wisdom for the Heart. This is the next lesson in a series called The War Within. Throughout this study, Stephen's been walking us through Romans chapter 7. He's shown us Paul's honesty about the battle every believer faces. Today, we arrive at Paul's cry of agony and his cry of victory. Wretched man that I am, who will set me free? That's the question. And Paul's answer is one of the most beautiful statements in all of Scripture. Stephen will help us see what real spiritual maturity looks like. It isn't pretending, it's finding everything in Christ. Here's Stephen.
1: I don't know if you were following the news a couple of days ago when a story broke, at least in some circles, about an Egyptian lawyer who sits as the dean of the law faculty of one of Egypt's universities of law, which is a rather intriguing thought that he actually sits as the dean of this school. He's planning to sue the world of Jews. He's going to sue the world of Jews for plundering Egypt thousands of years ago, as recorded in the Bible, that when Egyptians let the Israelites go, it says in the book of Exodus, chapter 12, verse 35 and 36, that the Israelites plundered Egypt. They were given the gold and silver and fine clothing, and so the state of Egypt today is not as good as it could be unless the Jews pay it back. And so he's now trying to find out what court to go to find out if plunder has a statute of limitations, if he can somehow pull this off. The fascinating thing about Paul's testimony in Romans 7, verse 24, is that it comes from the pen, as we've learned, of a maturing, deeply devoted believer who's reached the truth. And the truth is not, oh, wretched people who live around me. It is, oh, wretched man who lives inside of me. We arrive at the point where he says, who will set me free from this body of death? You know, our pastor of sports ministry talked about this morning. There's going to be a golf outing. I would like to go. I probably ought to go. If I go, the worms are going to tremble with fear because that's about where my balls go. And I could get out there and hit it a little bit. And if I teed that ball up and stood over it, I could simply claim my life verse for my golf game, which would be the things that I want to do, I do not do. And the things that I know I shouldn't do, I do. I go out every once in a while with my boys. That's who I really like to go out and play with. They're now taller, they're bigger, they're stronger than I am. Don't tell them that. They still a secret. I get my golf club out and I tee up the ball and stand over it, and I know exactly what I'm supposed to do. I'm left-handed, so that's the first problem. I can't fix that. And I swing, and that ball, I'm heading this direction. I thought that ball takes a few little bounces and jumps in the pond. Because my sons are watching me, I refuse to say anything I shouldn't say, and so I just step over here and I let one of them tee up, and they can crush that ball. But guess what I do when my son tees up his ball? I'm over here and I go, don't forget to keep your head down. You're standing a little too close to the ball. Now, fortunately, my sons have never looked at me and said, Dad, where's your ball right now? Mr. Waterlog yourself, you know? I'm not going to listen. I don't want my ball to do what your ball just did. Well, I know, and they do too. I could probably coach somebody into improving their swing, but just don't watch me do it myself. Knowing does not necessarily mean doing will occur. There's another. Some pursue new experiences and are told and taught that what they need is some new experience with Christ. Some dramatic encounter with the Holy Spirit, some moment when the light shines and mysteries break forth into plain view and you're liberated from yourself and sinful desires. It might be speaking in tongues. It might be a second blessing. It might be some special commitment or some moment of vow, some moment of worship, some second work of grace or whatever, something that brings you to a state of perpetual victory where you never have to battle it again. You're sort of over it. You're above it. You can feel sorry for all the people, the commoners that are still struggling with it, but you've had the experience and now you're over it. Well, if that's true, then Paul would surely have arrived on the mountaintop, right? Think of what he experienced. Think of what he experienced. Listen to some of them as I have compiled a short review of his rather breathtaking resume. Personally, arrested by the risen Lord along the Damascus Road. And he heard that voice audibly speaking in Acts 9:4 that we have probably said to ourselves, if we could just hear his voice, that would set us apart. That would solve it. He heard it. In Acts chapter 9, verse 4, he was secondly privately tutored by the Holy Spirit for 3 years. Galatians 1, verse 12, Paul was then given miraculous ability to heal, and even those who touched his garments were at one point healed of their diseases. In Acts chapter 19, we're told, verse 12, Paul even raised somebody from the dead. Imagine that experience. Paul raised somebody from the dead. I mean, wouldn't that be the mountain? Would you ever come down? I have wondered. I could come home from work, my wife say, sweetie, how'd your day go? Well, great, went to a funeral today, just decided to raise the guy from the dead. Everybody's happy and pleased. It's been a great day. Raise somebody from the dead. He had been taken out of body into heaven for a personal tour, 2 Corinthians 12. He had personal visions as Christ came to him with revelation, Acts 18. He was one of the apostles, Galatians 1, Romans 1, and other verses. In summary, he was the leading missionary. He was the leading church planter. He was the leading brilliant theologian. He was the leading author and pastor of his generation. And after 25 years of incredible ministry experiences and personal visits of Christ and the Holy Spirit and private instruction, you would think he knew the formula. He had had the experience. If there was something to know, he knew it. If there was something to experience, he experienced. By now, he should be breathing the celestial air of mountain top experiences, and we would all stand down here and say, Paul, what's it like on the mountaintop? Yet Paul cried after knowing what he knew and after having experienced what he did. After 25 years of faithful commitment and dedication and worship and service, oh, wretched man that I am. Someone says, well, but Paul experienced, you know, beyond that. You're having a hard time getting to the latter part of that verse, you know. The next verse, thanks be to God through Jesus Christ, our Lord. You're right, this is a great statement of victory. Some would say it signals the end of the battle then for Paul. Well, if it ended the battle for Paul, why in the very next breath would he go beyond that phrase in the latter part of verse 25 and say, so then, here's my summary. On the one hand, I myself with my mind am serving the law of God, but on the other with my flesh, the law of sin. In other words, why did he have a continual battle within between what he knew was right, the law of his mind, that new mind, the law of God, and what he did that was wrong, the law of his flesh that sometimes sinned? Why did the battle remain in Paul between his new mind and his old flesh? It is because the battle remains. The truth is, by taking this passage at face value, literally, there is no formula. It would be wonderful if I could tell you 5 words. Here it is. Here's the formula. If I could give you some secret, if I could tell you to pursue some experience, none of that will remove from the maturing believer the war within. Third way I would add to this list that Christians are pursuing in an attempt, I believe, to avoid the responsibility for sin and excuse their refusal to personally battle sin is what I would call spiritual deflection. Whenever you're having a problem with sin, it's the devil's fault, right? Blame it on the devil. The devil gets blamed for a lot of things I do. It's a demon's doing. So you need to go to some deliverance ministry and be freed from the demons of those sins. And we've given sins now demons attributes. It is now the demon of lust. It isn't the sin of lust that you do, it's the demon of lust that's making you do it. Or it is the demon of pride or the demon of gluttony. Now you can even be freed from the demon of debt. I turned on the television some time ago and watched a pastor tell his crowd of thousands and a television audience, I'm sure of millions, to send him their credit card bills. And he would pray over them as he collected them, and then the people would be released from their demon of debt. Debt is now a demon. And you send him your MasterCard bill, and he will pray for deliverance, and voila, no more debt. I was actually tempted to send mine in. That'd be great if that would work, wouldn't it? Well, what about compulsive spending? Oh, don't tell me about that. You know, what about discipline? Oh, don't talk to me about that. What about financial planning? Oh, what about personal responsibility to creditors whose money we are using? None of that. It's a demon's fault. Well, this particular view as a generation of naive, impressionable, misled believers, some of them very passionate about their walk with Christ, under the impression that bad thoughts and bad deeds are not their fault and not their responsibility. It's a demon they need to exorcise. It is the devil they need to bind. Well, let me tell you, ladies and gentlemen, Paul knew all about demons. He knew all about the devil. He knew everything you probably would ever want to know about spiritual warfare. He wrote the manual on true spiritual warfare. He sensed it in a young woman who followed them, Acts 16. He warned the believers about the wiles of the devil, the methodias, the methods, the strategies of the devil in Ephesians 6. Paul was no novice. He knew full well what spiritual warfare was all about. And there is, ladies and gentlemen, not one mention of a demon in Romans 7. There is no devil here. Paul is not shifting any blame to an unseen world, and he doesn't allow us either. He is saying, in effect, my primary problem is me. And you know what? The flesh is impossible to cast out. So let's just call it a demon and try to be rid of it. Paul says, who's going to set us free from this flesh that we battle? What does he mean? Well, a number of things. Let me take you first to just simple history that gives us the culture of this phrase. During the days of Paul, Roman tyrants would often chain the dead bodies of his soldiers upon the backs of enemy captive soldiers following a battle, and they were made to carry those dead corpses upon their backs back to their hometowns. What a gruesome task that would be. Certain types of criminals during the days of Paul were executed by the Romans. In fact, some report that this practice actually began near Tarsus, where Paul was born. It was special brutality. Sometimes if a man committed murder, he was bound hand to hand, face to face, torso to torso, leg to leg with the corpse of his victim, and then thrown out into the heat of the Mediterranean sun or hung on a cross. And as the corpse decayed, it literally ate death into the living man, who often died insane. Even centuries later, Great Britain had the practice that seamen who killed or took the life of another seaman while at sea, they would chain the living murderer to the corpse of the one he killed and throw them both overboard, and they would both drown. He would be pulled down by the corpse of the one he killed, bound, as it were, to this body of death. I believe Paul has this kind of scene in his mind when he cries out, "Who will deliver me from this body of death?" Bound to him was this sense of a rotting, decaying, corrupted, sinful flesh. No wonder people want to think he's talking about somebody else. Certainly an unbeliever. Certainly an immature believer. That scene is too much for me. I don't like to talk about myself like that. That's why we've changed the hymn in our hymnal. Where it used to say, a worm is I, we now say, a sinner like me. That makes a little bit better, more palatable phraseology for us. We didn't change it, by the way.

crying out for help because he's fallen into enemy hands. Paul is in enemy hands, as it were, and the enemy is his own corrupted flesh. Who will rescue him from, get this, himself? The deliverer, he goes on to say, is Jesus Christ, who delivers us at that moment of conversion from the penalty of sin, who delivers us presently, daily, as we submit to him, and who will, future tense in this text here, I think he's looking off into the future, who will deliver us eternally from this corrupting flesh, as this flesh is put away, as this corruptible is put off and placed upon us is the incorruptible, that glorified body, if you could believe it, coursing through our veins, the inability to sin, coursing through our mind, the inability to ever have a sinful thought, in that glorified state, perfected and confirmed in holiness. He yearns for that day. The deliverer is Christ. Listen to this. The answer to this body of death is his body of death. For he bore in his body our sin. He bore upon himself the corpse, as it were, of our fleshly deeds. He paid for it all and will one day entirely deliver us from even its very possibility and presence. So Paul isn't crying here a prayer of defeat, but a prayer of reality and a prayer of acknowledgement. He is both sinful and he is saved. He is in agony over his sinfulness and he is rejoicing at the same time over his Savior. You don't stop in either place. You don't ignore your sinfulness. If you do for a moment, you could be pulled back into its ways. And you don't ignore the Savior. To ignore him would bring great and lasting despair. You live with a sense of both. Oh, wretched man that I am. Oh, but thanks be to God. I thank my God through Jesus Christ, my Lord. And the more you mature, the more you are aware of his grand grace and holy character, and the more you are at the same time aware of your great corruption. Robert Haldane, a Scottish theologian who lived some time ago, put it this way. He said, we perceive ourselves to be sinners in direct proportion as we have discovered the holiness of God. If you have not discovered your corruption, you have yet to discover the holiness of God. This is the testimony of Paul. The truth is, we're just not used to hearing it, are we? We're used to hearing somebody get up on a platform and talk about how they won the war. You know, my 3 steps to victory, 6 things that fixed all my relationships, my steps to financial victory and all of that and how I overcame the flesh. And we buy their books and we listen to them, right? We want somebody that can tell us they won. Paul says, I am still fighting and so are you. Be wary of somebody who says, let me tell you what life is like on the mountaintop. We're not used to hearing this kind of talk, are we? True repentance, conversion, true faith, a true attitude and spirit of contriteness and humility. Here's a prayer in Psalm 38, verse 3. Listen to David as he writes, there is no health in my bones because of my sin, for my iniquities are gone over my head. As a heavy burden, they weigh too much for me. My wounds grow foul and fester because of my folly. I am bent over and greatly bowed down. I go mourning all day long, for my loins are filled with burning, and there is no soundness in my flesh. I am benumbed and badly crushed. I groan because of the agitation of my heart. It would do Christians well to pray this prayer. Brokenness is no longer a part of our modern day formula for those who pursue the formula. Contriteness is not the experience to pursue for those who pursue the experience. Well, I want you to listen to Jesus Christ as he delivers a sermon. And I want to take you there just in your minds without taking time to turn. It's the sermon you know is the Sermon on the Mount. He delivered that very first sermon. And when you come to the end of the text, it says that his audience was amazed. That's a little weak. It literally means they were stunned. They were beside themselves, ekplaso. They were totally turned upside down in their minds as to what they had heard. Why? Because Jesus Christ turned everything upside down. Everything they had ever learned in Sunday school. He said to them,
in his first words

Blessed are the poor in spirit, for theirs is the kingdom of what? Of heaven. In other words, the people who are getting into heaven are poor in spirit. And what does that mean? Well, in the days of Christ, there were two kinds of poor people. One poor person, or kind of poor person, was the panes. This was the individual who had a job, who went to work, and at the end of the day, he got paid, because they got paid every day. And he took that money that he had, and he paid the debts that he had that day, and he got enough food to eat and just enough for the morrow. And then he went to work again, and he got paid, and he got just enough money to make ends meet and to care for his family and put clothes on their backs and enough food in their bellies to last another day. If he got sick, he didn't get paid. There was nothing to fall back on. There was no such thing as financial security. That's why they would dig a hole and put their goods in it. There was no bank. There was very little ways of getting any kind of security unless you were extremely wealthy and you had financial resources. You were able to even put money in the temple. The average poor person just lived day by day, the panes. But then there was another kind, the potokas. The potokas didn't have a job. They didn't have any money. They didn't have any clothing. They didn't have any food. They were totally destitute, totally dependent upon somebody else to give them food, to give them shelter. These were the village beggars. These were the bankrupt. These were the ones that had no way to provide for themselves. And when Jesus Christ said, here's the happy one, here's the fulfilled one, here's the blessed one, he said, blessed are the ptokoi, blessed are the spiritually bankrupt, the destitute, the ones who are in effect totally poverty-stricken in and of themselves. They have nothing to offer God. They are totally dependent upon Him. Blessed are the spiritual beggars for righteousness. They get to go into the kingdom of heaven. Not the people that pushed a peanut with their nose or walked around the earth or added all these things or burned the candles or prayed their prayers or showed up in church or whatever. Those who found they were absolutely destitute and entirely poor, who came to God to receive from Him what they entirely needed, the righteousness of Christ. Blessed are the bankrupt. See, the Apostle Paul is merely reflecting that kind of spirit and attitude in Romans chapter 7. And unfortunately, we live in a day and in the midst of a generation that knows little of the spirit of contriteness and spiritual abasement and humility. The Lord illustrated it for us. He told about the time when two men came into the temple, you remember? They were both Jews. They both came in to pray. They had rights to the God of Israel. So they thought. One was a Pharisee. The Pharisee was the icon, the model of religious and spiritual maturity. And the other one was the tax collector, you remember? That was the icon, the category of corrupted people. This was the Jew who sold to the Romans, or purchased from the Romans, the right to turn around and tax his fellow Jewish brethren. And so he would tax them and give Rome their due. But if you remember anything about your study through the Gospels, you know the tax collectors were poor or wealthy. Very wealthy, right? Why? How'd they get that way? Because they taxed their Jewish brethren more than was due. They gave Rome the due and pocketed the rest. You remember Zacchaeus, the tax collector who came by faith to Christ. He said, I'll immediately give back what I have stolen. He came in to pray too. And the Pharisee stood and he prayed. You remember? Filled with self-assurance and self-confidence. And he prayed and said, Lord, I thank you that I am not like other people. That's how his prayer began. If you start that way, stop. You are praying, as the text says, the Pharisee prayed to himself. I like that. He prayed thus to himself. Lord, I thank thee that I'm not like other people, swindlers, unruly or unjust, adulterers. And then he must have peeked. And he saw the tax collector standing over there and he added, oh yes, Lord, and like that tax gatherer. And while he talked to himself, the tax gatherer was praying and he was beating his chest and he was saying over and over again, God, be merciful to me, the sinner. God, be merciful to me, the sinner.
God, be merciful to me, the sinner. And Jesus said, I'll tell you something. The Pharisee went home righteous in his own eyes. The tax collector went home righteous in the eyes of God. You want to know what I have discovered in this diary of Paul here in Romans chapter 7? I have discovered a man totally, entirely unimpressed with himself and even his own reputation, and a man who was totally, entirely impressed with the reputation of God. Poor in spirit, yet filled with the treasure of heaven. You don't have to walk 24,000 miles to impress God. You don't have to grovel on the sidewalk. You don't have to take the skin off your nose unless you want to take it off your nose by simply bowing before God and saying with humility and at the same time great joy, oh wretched man that I am, thanks be to God. I acknowledge the war within, oh God, and I am willing to battle it daily, and I thank God through Christ for my present deliverance and that coming future deliverance. And when I sin, I have no one to blame but myself, and I repent of that sin and I ask for strength today. And I, the wretched man that I am, thank you, oh God, for Jesus Christ, my Lord. You say both. You live in both. This is the war within, and you will not finish it until you stand before Him, and you want to hear Him say to you, who like Paul say, I fought the fight. Well done. Well done. Well done. So Paul closes his diary with that thought in mind.

Davey, and this is Wisdom for the Heart. What a beautiful reminder that Christ alone is our deliverer. 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
0: 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It's not worth it. These human beings, they're sinners. They love their sin. Let them go and be damned. You and I would not be redeemed. It's because the Father said no to the Son. You have to drink the cup. That is the basis of our salvation. And if I could shout this to everyone who's listening, I would say this, that God may be doing greater things through unanswered prayer than he is through answered prayer.
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4: Should God cast away his people, Israel? No, God will not cast away his people. On the contrary, God will save his people. I've been in Israel a couple of times, and one of the most wonderful things that you're able to say to those people over there is the fact that there's a great future for you. God is going to redeem this entire nation.
5: Welcome to Grace to You with John MacArthur. I'm your host, Phil Johnson. With all of the turmoil in the Middle East these days, especially where the nation of Israel is concerned, perhaps a question has come into your mind. What is God's plan for Israel? How should we think about the promises God made to that nation in Scripture? And if you're a Christian, why do you need to know what God has in store for Israel? What's the practical value of that? Consider those questions with John MacArthur today as he continues his study, The Return and Reign of Jesus Christ. So now, if you're able, turn in your Bible to Zechariah chapter 10 as John begins the lesson.
4: The entire 11th chapter of Romans deals with the question that is introduced in the first verse of that chapter. And the question is, has God cast off his people Israel? That's a very vital question. That's a question that theologians are still discussing today. That's a question that is highly debated and heatedly discussed in theological seminaries and colleges around America and around the world. Has God cast off his people Israel? The next verse of the 11th chapter of Romans answers the question, and that is the second verse. And the second verse simply states the fact that God has not cast off his people Israel, that is the remotest possible thought. It says, God hath not cast away his people whom he foreknew. In other words, by the time you get to the 11th chapter of Romans, God is still dealing in the fulfillment of his promises to Israel. He has not set them aside. And from then, as you progress through the 11th chapter, Paul develops that particular thought. What is, in fact, God's plan for Israel? And it culminates in verse 26 of Romans 11, which says, "So all Israel shall be saved. As it is written, there shall come out of Zion the deliverer who shall turn away ungodliness from Jacob." Why is God going to fulfill that? "For this is my covenant unto them, when I shall take away their sins." And verse 29 says, "And the gifts and callings of God are without repentance." Should God cast away his people Israel? No, God will not cast away his people. On the contrary, verse 26 and following says, God will save his people. I've been in Israel a couple of times, and one of the most wonderful things that you're able to say to those people over there is the fact that there's a great future for you. God is going to redeem this entire nation. God has not cast you off. And one of the reasons that America has been such a great friend of Israel is because of the Christian testimony of America. The Israelis know that there are many of us who believe in the restoration of Israel. They know that. There are many evangelical Christians who have made friends with the Israelis. So this is a promise that has not been negated. God is going to redeem the nation of Israel. In Isaiah chapter 59 and verse 20 and 21, we read concerning this same fulfillment, the same prophecy, and the Redeemer shall come to Zion. That was quoted in Romans 11. And unto those who turn from transgression in Jacob, saith the Lord. As for me, this is my covenant with them, says the Lord. My spirit that is upon thee, and my words which I have put in thy mouth, shall not depart out of thy mouth, nor out of the mouth of thy seed, nor out of the mouth of thy seed's seed, saith the Lord, from henceforth and forever. In other words, God says there is a forever plan for Israel. There is a forever message that will abide in Israel that culminates when the Redeemer comes to Zion. Now, three things that stand out in that prophecy should be taken note of. One, the Redeemer will come out of Zion. He will be Jewish. Two, he will turn ungodliness away from Jacob. Three, he will take away their sins. So there is coming the Redeemer who will turn them away from their ungodliness and forgive their sins, and that is salvation. This all comes under what Jeremiah calls the new covenant. The old covenant was a covenant of death. The new covenant is a covenant of life. And Israel will experience the new covenant according to Jeremiah 31 and verse 33. It says this, "But this shall be the covenant that I will make with the house of Israel. After those days, saith the Lord, I will put my law in their inward parts and write it in their hearts and will be their God, and they shall be my people. And they shall teach no more every man his neighbor and every man his brother, saying, Know the Lord. For they shall all know me, from the least of them to the greatest of them, saith the Lord. For I will forgive their iniquity, and I will remember their sin no more." Now, when Israel is saved, what happens? What all is involved in their redemption? That is the theme of chapter 10. Just exactly what occurs? What are the constituent benefits of salvation? These features are the features that will really come to Israel in the day of their salvation. This is what you can tell any Jew, or any Gentile for that matter, about what God is going to do for Israel in the day when Jesus comes. Feature number one, and I'm going to jump into verse 4 for number one and then backtrack. Feature number one, the first thing Israel will receive is a divine redeemer. The divine redeemer. Verse 4. Out of him, and the him there refers back to its antecedent in verse 3, which is the house of Judah. So out of Judah came forth the corner. Out of him the nail. Out of him the battle bow. And out of him every oppressor together. Now let's go back and look at this verse. Zechariah reminds the people that the Messiah is coming, and he identifies him in this verse. Really, this is one of the richest messianic prophecies in the Old Testament, and it's not one that's studied very often, and yet it's just really loaded. In many of the former prophets, now you've heard of the former prophets and the latter prophets? You haven't heard of the former prophets and the latter prophets, okay? The former prophets are the prophets who prophesied prior to the Babylonian exile. The latter prophets are the prophets who prophesied after they came back from exile. Now, the former prophets had many things to say about the Messiah. Many things about what he would be and how he would look and how he would fulfill prophecy and so forth. Many of the things that were clearly stated in the former prophets are then picked up again by the latter prophets. Now, Zechariah, as a latter prophet after the exile, picks up three things about the Messiah that are from the former prophets. He calls the Messiah a cornerstone, a nail, and a battle bow. Now, these three things give us a tremendous insight into the Messiah. He will come from the house of Judah, because it says out of him, and we know that the Lord Jesus Christ is called the Lion of what tribe? The tribe of Judah. We know that is the source. He will come from the nation Israel. He will come from the tribe of Judah. He will come from the town of Bethlehem, and We know that from Micah 5:2, O thou Bethlehem Ephratah, though thou be little among the sons of Judah, out of thee shall he come forth. So the nation Israel, the tribe Judah, the portion of land will be Judah's, and the very village in Judah's portion will be Bethlehem. So out of Judah will he come. How tremendous it is that Jesus fulfilled that prophecy, that he was from Israel, that he was from the tribe of Judah, and that when he was born, his people were in a portion of land belonging to Judah in a very obscure, nondescript village called Bethlehem, exactly as the prophet had said in Micah chapter 5 and verse 2. Now, having established that, the Spirit then gives Zechariah three pictures of the Messiah, three pictures of the divine Redeemer, this great prophet who will come, this great deliverer. The first one is that he is called in Hebrew Pinach, and that means the cornerstone. Verse 4 calls him simply the corner. That's a messianic title. And in the former prophets, such as Isaiah 28:16, it says, Therefore, thus saith the Lord God, Behold, I lay in Zion for a foundation, a stone, a tested stone, a precious cornerstone, a sure foundation, and he that believeth shall not be ashamed. So Isaiah prophesied that he would be a stone, a tested stone, a precious stone, a cornerstone, a foundation stone. That has to be Jesus Christ. None other than Jesus Christ. And as you look at the New Testament, you find that Jesus Christ repeatedly is stated to be the cornerstone. In Romans 9, verse 32, it says, They stumbled at the stumbling stone, as it is written, Behold, I lay in Zion a stumbling stone and a rock of offense, and whosoever believeth on him shall not be ashamed. And it's clear that Paul is referring to Jesus Christ, who is the stumbling stone over which Israel stumbled. In 1 Corinthians chapter 1 and verse 23, we preach Christ crucified, unto the Jews a stumbling stone. In Ephesians, the stone takes a little bit of a different approach. And in Ephesians 2:20, it says, And you are built upon the foundation of the apostles and prophets, Jesus Christ himself being the chief cornerstone. So sometimes he is a stone of stumbling, and sometimes he is a cornerstone, and sometimes he is a precious stone. But that is a common Old Testament designation. Daniel chapter 2, verse 34 calls him a stone. In fact, Daniel calls him a stone cut out without hands, and he is the crushing stone that comes in judgment to destroy the Gentile world powers. So Jesus is a stone. The Messiah will be a stone. Here, it is not the crushing aspect that is emphasized. That's emphasized in other parts of the Bible, that he is a smiting rock, Matthew 21:44, a crushing stone of judgment. That is not the emphasis here. Zechariah says he is a cornerstone. He is a stone that holds up the walls. He is a supporting stone. He will give support, and he will give stability. That's the idea. For the safety and stability of a building, almost everything depends on the foundation. Anybody who builds knows that. And what Zechariah is saying here is really the same thing. He is saying Christ is the one who will come and give stability to Israel, and that's the thing they've needed for so many centuries. Barron, David Barron, in his great commentary on Zechariah, says, The great architect of the universe has purposed for himself from all eternity to raise out of frail, imperfect human materials a glorious temple for his own eternal habitation through the Spirit, which when completed shall show forth even more than the material temple of the universe to principalities and powers the infinite power and manifold wisdom of God. And in order to ensure that temple's eternal safety, he has bestowed great care on the foundation. He himself has laid it. And the tried and precious cornerstone, which he has laid as the basis of this mystical structure, is his own Son, who is perfected forevermore, against whom the gates of hell cannot prevail. And so we can say, let the storms rage and let infidelity assail and let men and devils do their utmost. When God sets Jesus as the cornerstone, the foundation stands sure. And we know that now, don't we? Because Christ is the cornerstone of the foundation of the church. And we have seen the church stand and weather the storm. And someday he'll become the cornerstone of Israel. You know, there's something else about this cornerstone concept that struck me as I was studying it, and that is that a cornerstone holds up two walls. It's in the corner. It holds up two walls. And without pushing the point too far, I think it's kind of interesting to realize that the cornerstone Christ holds up the two walls that make up the redeemed people, and that is the church and Israel. And where there used to be a wall between us, we now have a common cornerstone. And someday when Israel enters its kingdom, we'll enter it with Israel. And when we go into eternity, we'll go in together. And I dare say by the time we hit eternity, there won't be any way to tell us apart. In fact, for all those who know and love the Lord Jesus Christ today who are a part of Israel, they'll have to find a spot in both walls. He is the cornerstone for two people, and he will give stability and solidarity and foundation to Israel. That's the promise of God for them. The day is coming when you're going to get solidarity. The second thing that he calls this divine redeemer is the nail. Now, that's a most interesting term in Hebrew. It refers to two kinds of nails in its use in the Old Testament. One is a tent stake. When they would put a tent up, they would run great pieces of rope out from the extremity of the tent on its outer part, and they would drive a stake into the ground to hold the tent. You've seen it at any tent you've ever seen. But the word not only has to do with a tent stake, but it is also used, and I'll show you where in a minute, to refer to the great nail that they drove into the middle post of the tent. Now, when they put up a tent in those days to live in their traveling, it was a big tent. It wasn't some little dinky pup tent. It was a big tent. And in the middle, they would have a pole, almost like a ship's mast. And there weren't any walls to hang anything on, so the pole in the middle, into it was driven a big nail in which the valuable ornaments of the house were hung. Whatever glorious art displays were to be hung in the tent, they were hung on the nail driven into the post. Often, according to one writer that I was reading, the wealth of that entire family would be hung on that peg for the admiration of all who came in. Now, I really believe that that's precisely what God is going to do with Jesus Christ. It is possible that he's referring here to the idea that he's the nail to hold the tent of Israel together. But I think if we connect up with what else we find in the scripture about this nail concept, what God is really going to do is that God is going to make Christ the nail in the midst of his kingdom on which all the glory of the kingdom hangs. Do you see? That's the essence of the picture. If you go back to Zechariah 6:13, it says, "He shall build the temple of the Lord and bear the glory." In other words, Christ will build the temple, and within that temple, he will bear the glory. See? He will bear the glory. The glory will be hung on him. Full millennial splendor will be his. Let me give you another reason why I believe this is probably the meaning here. Look in your Bible at Isaiah 22. Isaiah 22. As one old preacher I heard said, turn to Isaiah. Isaiah 22, verse 23. Now watch this. And this is talking about, as so often we've told you, it's talking about a human fulfillment and then a future fulfillment in Christ. The human fulfillment of this prophecy is Eliakim. Eliakim was a very wonderful man, a very godly man. And Eliakim is the historical fulfillment, but Messiah is the ultimate. And verse 23, he says, and we'll go right to the messianic element, I will fasten him like a nail in a sure place, and he shall be for a glorious throne to his father's house. Now watch 24, and they shall hang on him all the glory of his father's house. The offspring in the issue, all vessels of small quantity, from the vessels of cups to the vessels of flagons. Chapter 10 again in Zechariah, we come to the third term to describe the Redeemer. He is called the battle bow. The battle bow. Now, the Lord has already given us indication of what this is. Go back to chapter 9, verse 13. When he judged the Greece, Antiochus Epiphanes, he says, I bent Judah for me, filled the bow with Ephraim, raised up thy sons, O Zion, against thy sons, O Greece, and made thee like the sword of a mighty man. There you can see God already pictured as if he is an archer pulling a bow. And here God is seen as the battle bow itself. He is a conqueror without equal. He is a warrior who will come and destroy the enemy. Read Revelation 19:11. He comes in power to conquer and destroy. So, the first part of their salvation is that they will receive the divine Redeemer, who is a cornerstone, nail, and battle bow. Now, the result of this is that every oppressor together shall be scattered. What the verse is saying actually in the Hebrew is that all oppressors will be put out together. Israel will no more be oppressed. The divine Redeemer will conquer the enemy. So, promise number one, in Israel's redemption, a divine Redeemer. Number two, divine reign, verse 1. A divine Redeemer and divine reign. Look at verse 1. Ask of the Lord, reign, in the time of the latter rain. So the Lord shall make bright clouds and give them showers of rain to everyone, grass in the field. Now, first of all, let's back up to verse 17 of chapter 9. When he's talking there about the kingdom and what it'll be like, he says, grain shall make the young men cheerful, and new wine shall make the maids cheerful, is implied. In other words, God is going to bring great harvests. Grain will flourish, grapes will flourish, and all you have to do is ask the Lord for it. Verse 1 of chapter 10. In the time of the latter rain, God is going to bring rain. Now, people have discussed whether this is literal rain. I think it is, yes, first of all, literal rain. I think in the time of the kingdom, God is going to make it rain in order that crops will flourish. Stuff is going to grow like it has never grown before. Now, I've been out on the desert outside of Jerusalem to the east, down to the Dead Sea a couple of times, and that is real desert. But when the Lord makes it rain, and I mean it is going to rain in the kingdom, watch what happens. Isaiah 35:1. And the wilderness and the solitary place shall be glad for them. This is when the kingdom comes. Now listen to the next one. And the desert shall rejoice and blossom like what? The rose. It shall blossom abundantly and rejoice even with joy and singing. The glory of Lebanon shall be given to it. And if you've ever been to Lebanon, Lebanon, before it was denuded so much, the only thing I can tell you about Lebanon is so fertile and so green and so lush. Parts of it look like a Lake Arrowhead area. Incredibly beautiful area. And he says the desert is going to look like Lebanon, and it's going to look like Carmel, and it's going to look like Sharon. And the valley of Sharon is the coastal valley, which is so green and beautiful. And Carmel is the range of mountains that goes up the coast to the north that is so green and nice. And the desert is going to look like that. Well, in order for that to happen in the desert, folks, you're going to have some real rain. God is going to make it rain, real rain. And verse 6, the lame man's going to leap like a deer. The tongue of the dumb is going to sing. And in the wilderness, watch this, shall waters break out and streams in the desert, and the parched ground shall become a pool, and the thirsty land springs of water. In the habitation of jackals, where each lay, shall be grass with reeds and rushes. Water everywhere. It's going to be like a water field in the desert. Literal rain. But it's more than that. Because while the Bible always promises a literal kingdom with literal rain, and literal water, and literal fields growing with literal crops, it also speaks of spiritual blessing outpoured on the people of God. It's a truth in and of itself, and it's also an illustration of a spiritual truth, that God is going to pour out the rain of marvelous blessing. In fact, in Hosea 6:1, come let us return to the Lord, for he's torn and he will heal. He has smitten, he will bind us up. And after 2 days he will revive us, and the third day he will raise us up, and we shall live in his sight. Now watch this. Then shall we know if we follow to know the Lord. His going forth is prepared as the morning, and he shall come to us as the rain, as the latter and former rain to the earth. In other words, God's outpoured blessing is likened to the rain. And so the latter rain here, the latter rain is the spring rain that comes in March and April, that's so indispensable to the crops. And he says, you're not only going to get literal latter rain, you're going to get the latter rain of God's blessing. I think all of that is encompassed in this thought in Zechariah 10:1. And the word here is most interesting. It says, he will give them, look at this, showers of rain. And the word there is a very special word in the Hebrew. It doesn't mean a violent, destructive rain, but the Hebrew means a productive, ample rain. It isn't going to be flooding them out. So the rain clouds will pour their water, and the clouds of God's blessing will pour their blessing.
5: 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Now for the entire Grace to You staff, I'm Phil Johnson. Watch Grace to You television this Sunday on DirecTV Channel 378. Then be back Monday when John MacArthur shows you how Israel will be transformed when the people of Israel finally accept Jesus as their rightful king and what that transformation will mean for the rest of the world. It's another half hour of unleashing God's truth one verse at a time on Grace to You.
6: This is Bible Q&A with John MacArthur, pastor and author of the MacArthur New Testament Commentary Series. Well, maybe you know of someone who attended church for years, was baptized, served in the church, but then rejected God and lived like an unbeliever. Perhaps that person comes to mind when you read Hebrews 6, 5, and 6, which says those who have, quote, tasted the good word of God and the power of the age to come and then have fallen away, it is impossible to renew them again to repentance. John, it seems this passage is calling that person who used to follow Christ a former believer. Is that an accurate way to think of folks who walk away from Christ?
7: Well, it's important to take a good look at the words that you just read, Denny, because there are no words in those phrases that anywhere in Scripture are used to refer to salvation. Tasted the good word of God. Tasted the power of the age to come. Those are not words that describe salvation. Nothing said about new birth, conversion, regeneration, redemption, justification, salvation. So what we have here is a description of people who have tasted the gospel and who have tasted the power of the gospel. And in the case of those in that era, they had tasted the very words of Jesus himself, and they had tasted the power of Jesus through his visible miracles. If, having had those experiences, hearing the truth, seeing Jesus in all his glory and power, and then turning your back and walking away, it is impossible for such a person to be renewed to repentance because you've had the full revelation, and if you reject when the revelation is complete, there can be no further revelation.
6: All right, thanks, John. And thanks to you for listening today to Bible Q&A with John MacArthur. If you'd like more in-depth teaching from Hebrews, visit MacArthurCommentaries.com.
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8: I'm Bryce Johnson with this Unpacking It Sports and Faith Minute. One of the best things a young athlete can have is an older, more mature athlete serving as a mentor. Someone who has experience, wisdom, and a willingness to share. As followers of Jesus, we too benefit greatly from learning from those who are more mature in their walk with the Lord. The key is being open to learning from those we respect. By listening to their advice, we can avoid mistakes and implement their fruitful strategies. In 1 Peter 5:5, it says, "In the same way, you who are younger, submit yourselves to your elders. All of you, clothe yourselves with humility toward one another, because God opposes the proud but shows favor to the humble." Humility is crucial if we want to be open to the counsel of others. It's an admission that we don't have all the answers and need guidance along the way. Today, let's seek God for opportunities to be mentored with the goal of growing to become more like Jesus. I'm Bryce Johnson, and you can unpack that. For more, go to thesportsdevotional.com.
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9: There's a common trait among those we consider to be Spirit-filled, a quality that clearly exhibits God's work in their life. Is it evident in your life? Today on Turning Point, Dr. David Jeremiah continues his look at this quality and how to cultivate it in your heart so that others will know you're fully surrendered to God. To introduce the conclusion of his message, The Best Evidence of the Spirit, here's David.
10: I remember as a young man thinking about the kind of man I would like to be when I would get to the age where I am now. And I remember thinking, I don't want to be a grumpy old man. I want to be a gracious, godly man. And part of that formula is to have a spirit of gratitude for all that God has done for you. If you've walked with the Lord for very long, you know He is good. And His bounties are amazing. Every good gift and every perfect gift comes from Him. And to live your life in a way that reflects anything other than pure gratitude is to be wrong. I see it so often in my contemporaries, and I ask God to check it in my own life. I don't ever want to be ungrateful, and I am so thankful for His goodness. I hope you share that same evidence of the Holy Spirit in your life. We're going to talk more about that today on the Friday edition of Turning Point. Hey, let me give you the little Friday speech up front instead of at the end. You got to get to church this weekend. One of the ways you show gratitude to God is being obedient to His word. He said, "Don't forsake the assembling of yourselves together as the manner of some is, but so much the more as you see the day approaching." In other words, as you sense that God's purposes are being brought together toward the end of the age, you should go to church more than ever before. Be with God's people. Don't lose out on the fellowship of the church. I say this to you almost every Friday. Some of you listen and some of you don't. I'm going to keep saying it because I know how important it is. Today we finish up what we started yesterday on the subject of gratitude. Born out of being filled with the Spirit is the spirit of giving thanks. Let's look at it again starting now.
11: William Law, writing in the 18th century, made a very good point when he said, "Would you like to know who is the greatest saint in the world? It isn't he who prays most or fasts most. It isn't he who gives most, but it is he who is always thankful to God, who receives everything as an instrument of God's goodness and has a heart always ready to praise God for it." Think of that. The greatest saint is the one who is always thankful. Ephesians 5 says that when you are controlled by the Spirit, thanksgiving will be the result. You will have a spirit of thanksgiving. Always giving thanks, it says. Here's the second verse. A Spirit-filled Christian is committed to the Word of God, and gratitude is the result. If you go over to the book of Colossians, you will see a passage of Scripture that looks very familiar to the one in Ephesians. It's almost word for word until you get to one place in it. Here's what it says. "Let the word of Christ dwell in you richly in all wisdom, teaching and admonishing one another in psalms and hymns and spiritual songs, singing with grace in your hearts to the Lord. And whatever you do in word or deed, do all in the name of the Lord Jesus, giving thanks to God the Father through him. You say, that sounds just like Ephesians. Well, it's almost like Ephesians, except in Ephesians we're told, if we're filled with the Spirit of God, we'll be thankful. In Colossians we're told, if we're filled with the Word of God, we'll be thankful. Did you notice the change? In Ephesians, it's one thing. In Colossians, it's another. And what Paul is teaching us in Colossians is that when the Bible is a special part of our lives, when we read the Scripture, when we listen to scriptural things, when we fill our hearts with scriptural truth, the result of that will ultimately be that we become thankful people. It's the instrument God uses to change us and conform us into the image of our Lord. Paul is saying that when you spend time as a Spirit-filled Christian reading the Bible, you will come out of that experience grateful. Just like the passage we read in Psalm 103. You can't read that passage without being thankful for all that God has done. I once heard a pastor say you can often tell what part of the Bible a person has been reading by how they pray. He explained that when someone prays in an anxious and worried tone, they probably have not been reading God's promises. God's promises remind us that he will always take care of us like a good father. When someone sounds resentful and hard-hearted in prayer, he would say they probably skip the Psalms, because the Psalms soften our hearts and remind us to praise the Lord. But when a person prays with a warm and thankful spirit, he would smile and say they must have been studying the gospel. The gospel shows us what Jesus has done for us. And when we see that clearly, our hearts are filled with thanksgiving. So here's the first two. A spirit-filled Christian is controlled by the Spirit, and gratitude is the result. A spirit-filled Christian is committed to the Bible, and gratitude is the result. Here's the third one in Colossians chapter 3. And let the peace of God rule in your hearts, to which also you were called in one body, and be thankful. When a person is characterized by peace, the result is exactly the same as a person who's controlled by the Holy Spirit and a person who's committed to the Word of God. He will be filled with thanksgiving. Peace is one aspect of the fruit of the Spirit. So if we are filled with the Spirit, peace will be part of the manifestation of his presence in our lives. And everywhere Paul talks about peace, he talks in the same context about thanksgiving. I haven't been able to find one place where that is not true. The Spirit plus the Word plus peace, all surrounded by an attitude of gratitude. I have to laugh when I think back to my early days as a pastor and some of my frustration with the Apostle Paul. I used to get frustrated with him. I would be studying my way through one of his epistles, caught up in what a clear, orderly, logical teacher he is. Then all of a sudden, he would seem to launch himself into an idea that was off the topic. And I would say to myself, Paul, I know a rabbit trail when I see one. That's a rabbit trail. That's not on the subject at all. I finally realized something about these rabbit trails. Whenever Paul did those quick turns in the text and seemed to head down a different track, it was always because he was overcome with a sense of gratitude to God for what he had done for him. He would come to a place in his teaching and his reasoning where the reality of what the Spirit of God was leading him to say would suddenly overwhelm him. He couldn't go on to the next point until he had a little praise party, giving thanks to the Lord for his wisdom and long-suffering and mercy. Logic, I discovered, isn't everything. It has to leave room for praise. Praise to God for his peace. As you enjoy the peace that wells up in your heart and floods the landscape of your life, you will be filled with gratitude. You will be filled with thanksgiving. Here's number four. A spirit-filled Christian is constantly in prayer, and gratitude is the result. Philippians 4:6 says, be anxious for nothing, but in everything, by prayer and supplication, with thanksgiving, let your requests be made known to God. A lot of people read this verse like this: be anxious for nothing, but in everything by prayer and supplication and thanksgiving. But the word before thanksgiving isn't and, it is the word with. And you say, Pastor, what difference does that make? Listen to me. Don't overlook that difference. It's so important. The with in this verse means that whether it is prayer or supplication or any other kind of praying to God, it is always to be mixed with thanksgiving. Thanksgiving belongs to all the properties of prayer. When you are asking God for something, it's always with thanksgiving. When you are praising God for something, it is always with thanksgiving. When you are interceding for someone else, it is always with thanksgiving. The Bible teaches, and Paul teaches in Philippians, thanksgiving is the inevitable companion of every prayer you ever pray. You should never pray without thanksgiving. When you're a watchman on the wall for your church or for your family or for your nation, don't forget that with all those requests, all of them should be mixed and blended generously with thanksgiving to God for all he has done. Ruth Graham once wrote about waking at 3 a.m. while she was overseas. She was exhausted when all of a sudden the name of a loved one who was running from God hit her with fear. She began to pray, and her mind kept circling the problems. Then she said, I sensed the Lord say to me, quit studying the problems and start studying the promises. She turned on the light, opened her Bible, and the first verse she saw was Philippians 4:6. With thanksgiving, let your requests be made known to God. She realized she'd been pleading without thanking, so she began to thank God for his faithfulness, his wisdom, and for the person she loved so much. And she said, you know what happened? It was as if suddenly someone turned on the lights in my mind and heart and soul, and the little fears and worries which like mice and cockroaches had been nibbling away in the darkness suddenly scuttled for cover. In Philippians 4:6, Paul seems to be mentioning several kinds of prayer, but he focuses in on one kind of response, and that is the response of gratitude. It is to be present in all of our prayers, no matter what the content may be. Just make sure when you say, Dear Heavenly Father, the next words are thank you. That's how God teaches us to pray. So there are 4 of the 5. But this last one is so powerful that if all I had time to preach was one of them, this is the one I would preach, because this is overwhelming. And I'm telling you, friends, it's a verse of scripture you can't deny. And some of you are going to wish you hadn't heard this verse after you hear it, because it is so clear and so absolute. People ask me over the years, how do you know the will of God for your life? And it's a legitimate question, and we should always be pursuing a knowledge of God's will. But there are some things we already know that are the will of God. How many of you know that if you read the Bible carefully, you will find passages of scripture where the Bible just says, do this. No options, no opportunities to do anything else. This is God's will for your life. Don't forget it. Don't stop doing it. If you're not doing it, start doing it, right? 1 Thessalonians 5:18. In everything, give thanks, for this is the will of God in Christ Jesus for you. What part of that don't we get? One of the undeniable parts of God's will for every single Christian is in this verse. Giving thanks is the will of God in Christ Jesus for you and for me. Could anything be any clearer than that? And the contrary aspect of God's will is just as clear. This is a little bit touchy, and if this bothers you, good. If you're not grateful, you are out of the will of God. That means complaining, grumbling, pessimism, despair. These are all out of the will of God. If it is the will of God to give thanks, then we're out of the will of God if we don't do it. Let me show you how powerfully this is taught in God's word. Do you remember in Romans chapter 1 at the beginning of the book, there's a pretty awesome passage about the disintegration of the world. What's going on? And Paul writes about this. Here in scripture, he sets the scene. He adds these words, because although they knew God, they did not glorify him as God, nor were thankful, but became futile in their thoughts, and their foolish hearts were darkened. Professing to be wise, they became fools. Paul told the Romans, let me tell you what happens to a culture that rejects God. They head down, down, down, and one of the evidences of their decadence is the rebellion against God and their lack of gratitude. We are living in a culture like that right now. Can I get a witness? That's at the beginning of the process of the disintegration of a culture. But let me tell you what it's going to be like at the end. Paul wrote to his young friend in the ministry, and he said, Timothy, let me tell you what it's going to be like just before Jesus comes back. Let me describe to you how decadent that society is going to be in those days before he returns, which many people think we're beginning to see even now. 2 Timothy 3 says, but know this, that in the last days, perilous times will come, for men will be lovers of themselves, lovers of money, boasters, proud, blasphemers, disobedient to parents, unthankful, unholy. Ingratitude travels in some pretty bad company, doesn't it? Ingratitude is coming.

your change in attitude. Let me tell you something that I've discovered. Being thankful is not natural. It's supernatural. You have to have God's help in that if you're going to live that way. So it is the supernatural evidence of the Spirit of God at work in your life. Let me tell you something else. Gratitude is the will of God for everyone, but it is also the will of God in everything. Once again, 1 Thessalonians 5:18, in everything, give thanks, for this is the will of God in Christ Jesus for you. Dr. Lee Salk was a child psychologist and a professor of pediatrics at New York's Cornell University. He often referred to his mother's experiences growing up in Russia. She said, as a girl, she was driven from her home by the Cossacks. They burned the village to the ground and she fled for her life, hiding in hay wagons and huddling in ditches. Eventually, she crowded into a ship's hold and crossed the sea to America. Dr. Salk wrote, even after my mother married and her sons were born, it was still a struggle to keep food on the table. But my mother urged us to think about what we had, not what we didn't have. She taught us that in hardship, you develop a capacity to appreciate the beauty that exists in the simplest elements of life. Paul was the same way. He was the kind of man who practiced what he preached. In everything, he was grateful. We know that because he reveals himself in the letters that he wrote. He abounds with the evidence of a grateful heart. In fact, I'm convinced that one of the keys to the greatness of Paul was the fact that he cultivated and evidenced a grateful heart. While the expressions of gratitude are found in all of his epistles, the mention of thanksgiving itself is more profound in the four letters that Paul wrote while he was in prison. The prison epistles, we call them. They are Ephesians, Philippians, Colossians, and Philemon. Gratitude is mentioned 20 times in these little letters. We would expect the expression of gratitude from the palace, but not from the prison. The fact is, Paul was far more acquainted with prisons than he was with palaces. When he finally did get to the palace, he was there under the arrest of the Roman government. Yet here he is giving thanks. Sometimes people say to me, Dr. Jeremiah, I know I should be thankful, but you don't know what's going on in my life right now. This has been a killer of a year, and I'm just not in a grateful mood. I want to remind you that the man who wrote these letters permeated with thanksgiving, and he had a killer of a life. He was stoned at Lystra, driven out of Thessalonica, rejected by the Athenians, jailed by the Philippians, apprehended by the Caesareans, taken to Rome as a prisoner, shipwrecked on the way, released from prison, sent back to prison, placed in a dungeon in Rome, and finally martyred for his faith. That's what you call a killer of a life. But he was thankful. He was a thankful man. How can you have a spirit like that? How do you explain it? The only way you can explain it is the indwelling Holy Spirit who helps you to live in a way that's beyond your ability. That's the only explanation I have. The Holy Spirit comes to create within you that which is inexplainable in any other terms. As we close these thoughts about thanksgiving, I want to remind you that gratitude is not just a feeling. Gratitude's a choice. You don't have to wait for life to be perfect to start being thankful. You can start today. This week, I read about a woman named Barbara Ann Kipfer who, as a very shy teenager, decided to make a list of all her favorite things. Before long, adding to the list became second nature, so she would write about it in the bus. She would write about it while she was eating breakfast. Even in the middle of the night, she would get up and add one more item. 20 years and dozens of spiral notes later, her list became a major book title, 14,000 Things to Be Happy About. Senator Richard Neuberger once wrote about his experience with cancer and how it changed him. He said, a change came over me which I believe is irreversible. Questions about prestige or political success or financial status all at once became totally unimportant to me. In their stead has come a new appreciation of things that I once took for granted. Eating lunch with a friend, scratching Muffet's ears, listening for his purr,
the company of my wife, reading a book or a magazine in the quiet cone of my bed late at night,

0: raiding the refrigerator for a glass of orange juice or a slice of coffee cake. For the first time, he said, I think I am actually savoring life. I shudder when I remember all the occasions that I spoiled for myself, even when I was in the best of health, by false pride, synthetic values, and fancied slights. Henry Nguyen said it the same way. Where there is a reason for gratitude, he wrote, there can always be found a reason for bitterness. It is here that we are faced with the freedom to make a decision. We can decide to be grateful, or we can decide to be bitter. It's up to us. Nobody else can make that choice. We must make that choice. Dale Carnegie used to recommend to people who came to his seminars that they take out a pencil and paper and take a few moments and make a list of every good thing in their life. He said, then in your mind, imagine that each one of those things has been taken away. And then imagine what life would be like without them. When they had fully realized the emptiness, they were to gradually give those things back to themselves one at a time, counting their blessings and being thankful. What an exercise. Make a list of everything that is good in your life and then one by one take them away, then give them back to yourself with a spirit of thanksgiving. The psalmist wrote these words, "It is good to give thanks to the Lord and to sing praises to his name, O Most High, to declare your loving kindness in the morning and your faithfulness every night." The Bible says in the Old Testament that our days are morning and evening, and the morning and the evening were the first day. And let me tell you what I know and what you all know. Those are the times when you need gratitude in your life the most. Before you go to sleep at night and the first thing when you wake up in the morning. And you can cultivate the habit of always going to sleep with a grateful heart and waking up with a Bible verse or a thought and being thankful from the beginning of the day. It will change everything about you, and you won't have to tell anybody about it because they'll say, what is wrong with that guy? What is the matter with him? So I ask you today, will you make that choice? The Bible tells us very clearly that that is God's will for us. That's what he wants. He wants us to be grateful people. I shudder at the times when people have done things for me and I haven't said thank you. In fact, there's no way I could ever say thank you to everybody who sent me cards and messages and said kind things to me. But for all of you who have done that, thank you for doing it. It meant so much to me. And for those who have had a personal relationship with me, I've said thank you over and over again. How grateful I am to be God's person, even in the midst of all of this, because it has helped me realize what an incredible people I have the privilege of serving. Let's be thankful. Let's don't turn to be mean-spirited and ugly. Let's look for ways to reach out to those who have touched us and touch them back with a thank you. And then most of all, let's give thanks to God who's given us so much. You know, one of the things that I worry about sometimes in the right way is that I get so much mail from so many people from all over the world. I wish I could sit down and say thank you to everybody who writes me a note. I know I can't do that. And sometimes I think, what do I do except to say to all of you who've been so good to us as a couple, to me as an individual, thank you for all your goodness. Thank you for your grace. Thank you for your gratitude. Thank you for your encouragement. Thank you for your prayers. Thank you for your support. We are so grateful for all of you. And we can't always express it the way we'd like, but there is in our heart this spirit of gratitude for the many people who make Turning Point what it is today. So hear me well. We love you and we thank you and God bless you. We will see you again on Monday as we end up this series on Monday and Tuesday with When the Holy Spirit Controls Your Life. 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
2: This is Max McLean. 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Do not judge, or you too will be judged. For in the same way you judge others, you will be judged, and with the measure you use, it will be measured to you. Why do you look at the speck of sawdust in your brother's eye, and pay no attention to the plank in your own eye? How can you say to your brother, "Let me take the speck out of your eye," when all the time there is a plank in your own eye? You hypocrite, first take the plank out of your own eye, then you will see clearly to remove the speck from your brother's eye. From Matthew 7, listen to the Bible. It's great for the soul.
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1: 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This is Praises in Paradise, half hour music program. I'm your host, Pastor Ken Lindo, and today is, I think we're going to play some songs that we don't normally play. They're upbeat. Most of them are upbeat, Southern Gospel songs. We're going to start off with a really well-known group, the Statler Brothers, It Might Be Jesus.
2: One was standing on the corner with a tin cup in his hand. One was walking down the highway all alone. One was asking for my time when I had no more time to give. One was looking for a handout or a loan.

That was the Hensons. I'm still here by the grace of God. Amen. I'm still here by the grace of God. Though everything should work against me. We all have stories to tell, don't we? About God's grace, His mercy, His care. I don't know if the angels were involved or not, but I believe there's been a few times the God's guardian angels stepped in and saved my life and kept me from doing stupid things. But that's, I can't see him, so I'm just kind of guessing based on the truth of God's word. He promises guardian angels that care over us. What that means completely, we won't know, I don't believe, until we get to glory. Well, this show is sponsored by a little old lighthouse. There's a couple lighthouses on Bogue Grand that you can visit, but the little old lighthouse, the lighthouse that preaches the light, the truth, the tells about a place called heaven where there'll be no lights because Jesus will light it up. That's the little lighthouse called the First Baptist Church at Bogue Grand. It's a little old-fashioned building. Been there since 1909. They started 1909 building, I think it's 1913. Meet with them in person, 10:30 Sunday mornings. And when you do, let them know that you heard about their church on Praises in Paradise. Here's the song Stubborn Love by Walking Truth.

I always love it when I think about you listeners, because I know you're part of my family. You know Jesus Christ is your Savior, and as the Gaither song says, we call each other brother and sister around here, because we're a family. You folks are so dear. You're so dear to me, and I'm thankful for you. I'm thankful for your ministry to WSEB. You minister to us about as much as we minister to you, and we're thankful for our relationship with each other. I'm thankful for gifts that come in just with a cheery note. And we pray for you. We love you, and we're thankful for you. Continue to pray for the ministry here, WSEB, and we'll continue to pray for you as well. This has been Pastor Ken Lindo reminding you to keep a whistle on your lips and a song in your heart as you serve Jesus today.

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1: You know you're a Christian. You go to church. You believe the Bible is true. But you also understand your weaknesses. Because there's a difference between believing in Jesus and actually following Him. Chuck Swindoll admits that he too has felt the gap between what he wanted and what God wanted. And today on Insight for Living, he'll show us exactly where that gap shows up and what it costs to close it. From the Gospel of John, Chuck brings a message that's direct, deeply personal, and impossible to forget. He titled it, The Cup That He Drank.
2: Our world is in a world of hurt. Days are dark in places of great importance in the eyes of people. But there's nothing more significant happening today than what is happening in this room, where we meet with the one who is exalted over all, above all, and his plan is working through all. The great temptation in this hour is to panic. Believers in Christ have no need to do such. Nothing is out of control because whatever happens to us passes first through the Father's hand. When we doubt that sovereign work of God, panic replaces trust. We pray today so that there might be a renewal and refreshment, a reminder that our times are in His hand. They're not in the hands of the United States government. They're not in the hands of the particular few who make decisions. They're in the hands of our God. And by the way, He loves us. Remember? Say that with me. He loves me. Do it again. He loves me. Father, thank You for that divine love that pervades and encompasses and envelops us. Thank You that it invaded this earth in the person of Your Son. And for the first time, love was personified in a perfect model of life. Thank You for Your Son's willingness to leave all the glories of heaven and to set aside temporarily His divine attributes so that when they were exercised only in obedience to Your will and plan. May that mark our lives. Find in us, Father, that kind of commitment. Hear us, Lord, today when we say, whatever the cup, we will drink it. Whatever the cross, we will bear it. Whatever Your will is, we want to be in it and walk through it, regardless of the times in which we live. They're all in Your hands. And thank You for that reassurance. May that come through clearly today, our Father, as we focus our attention on the one who took our place at the most torturous means of death known to humanity. And He did it for us. Because He loved us. And we love You, Father, in Jesus' name. Everyone said, Amen.
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0: He has finished the fight. When your will finally stops wrestling with God's will, something remarkable happens. Not weakness, not defeat, but freedom. Chuck Swindoll calls it the benefit of being crushed, and he knows it firsthand. There's a lot more in this message, and we'll hear some closing comments from Chuck in just a moment, so stay with us. This is Insight for Living. Today's program features message number 6 in Chuck's 12-part study on the attributes of God. He titled this series, How Great is Our God? 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Well, Chuck, we're coming up on another milestone here at Insight for Living. On June 30th, we close the books on another ministry year, and we step into our 48th year of ministry. At moments like these, it's imperative to remain laser-focused on the one we serve.
1: When Paul arrived in Corinth, he was fresh off a rough stretch. He'd just come from Athens, where the philosophers basically laughed him off the Areopagus. If you've ever poured everything you had into something and watched people shrug and walk away, and if you've ever had a message fall completely flat, you know something of how Paul felt stepping into Corinth. And what did he decide? Quoting now, "I determined to know nothing among you except Jesus Christ and Him crucified." He didn't concoct a new strategy, not a better presentation, not something more sophisticated, more polished, more likely to impress the intellectuals. Just the cross. Here's what 60-plus years of preaching has taught me. The moment I start trying to be impressive, I've already missed the point. The goal has never been for you to walk away thinking, "What a great communicator." It's for you to walk away thinking, "What a great Savior." There's a world of difference between those two. That's the heartbeat of Insight for Living. Always has been, always will be. I want every program, every single one, to be a place where someone has a real encounter with a real Savior. Not a religious experience, not a motivational moment, a genuine life-altering collision with the cross we proclaim. As we close out our fiscal year on June 30th, I want to ask you something, not to help us, but to consider the ministry you personally have when you invest in this broadcast. Your gift travels. It reaches languages I don't speak, countries I've never visited, and people who've never heard the message we take for granted. You send it, we broadcast it, and God does what only God can do. Would you give today? The cross is worth it, my friend.
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3: 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In a world of confusion and lies where truth is distorted, we are committed to making God's word clear. 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
4: When the Lord saved me back in 1976, He used the witness of a man named Victor Zelinsky to lead me to faith in Christ. Victor was taught the gospel and how to pass on the gospel through a personal evangelism course that he learned from Walter Schwanke. And so Walter taught Victor, who taught me, God's plan of salvation. Then over the last almost 5 decades, God has used me to take that same message and pass it on to others. When I was young, I remember how my mother used to buy me clothing for school, and I'd use that clothing and eventually would grow out of it and then hand it on to my brother, who was under me, who then eventually, when he outgrew it, would hand it on to our third brother. I'm not saying that the good news or the gospel gets old like clothing, but it is something we should be passing on. I mean, if you discovered the cure for cancer, shouldn't you pass it on to others? I mean, if you discovered the cure for some incurable disease, wouldn't you want others to know about it? We must pass on to others the good news of God. The Apostle Paul in the book of Romans in chapter 1 describes his desire to visit Rome that he might impart God's gospel to the people at Rome, and that he might strengthen believers in the gospel message who were living at Rome. And so passing on the good news to others was a prayer request of Paul. He literally made it a matter of prayer that God would allow him to go to Rome and to pass on to them what God had given to him. He writes in Romans 1 in verse 8, "First, I thank my God through Jesus Christ for you all, that your faith is spoken of throughout the whole world. For God is my witness, whom I serve with my spirit in the gospel of his Son, that without ceasing I make mention of you always in my prayers, making request, if by any means now at length, I might have a prosperous journey by the will of God to come unto you. For I long to see you, that I may impart unto you some spiritual gift, to the end ye may be established. That is, that I may be comforted together with you by the mutual faith both of you and me." And so Paul made it a request that he would go to Rome and pass on the good news to the people at Rome. He begins in verse 8 by describing his praying, by saying, "First, I thank my God through Jesus Christ for you all, that your faith is spoken of throughout the whole world." Paul heard that people at Rome, many of them, came to know Jesus Christ as Lord and Savior. The news traveled fast. Their faith was spoken of through other Christians throughout the world. Others noticed the change in their life and noticed the newness of life that Jesus brought into their life as they come to believe on the Lord Jesus. And so Paul gives God thanks. He thanked the Lord that they had faith and that their faith was real. God received the credit for their testimony that went forth. Rather than praising the Romans for their faith, he praises God for their faith. We need to remember that our salvation is all of God. It is God the Father who sent his Son into the world. It is his Son that died on the cross of Calvary to pay our sin debt. He then rose again the third day, and because of his grace, he now is saving all who call upon his name. The scripture teaches that it was the grace of God that sent Jesus into the world to save sinners. And so God deserves the credit because he drew us to himself. He opened our eyes. He gave us eternal life. He made us alive in Christ, and he rescued us from perishing. He gave us a home in heaven that we look forward to, a relationship with himself that would never end. And so what does Paul do when he hears about their faith? He thanks God. He praises the Lord because he knows that their faith is a gift from God. God gave them his Son. The Son gave his life. It's recorded in the Word of God, which he gave to us. And it's through faith in the Scriptures that we're born again. But God gets the glory. And he said that he thanks God through Jesus Christ for you all. We know where to pray in Jesus' name. We pray through Jesus Christ and make request. But we should also thank God the Father through Jesus Christ. That's what Paul says he did. And their faith was spoken of throughout the whole world. And Paul says, "I'm so thankful for what God did for you." When somebody who is truly saved, they can't hide it. Their faith will be known. The evidence or the fruit of their faith will be unavoidable. You see, you can't be saved and be a closet Christian. you can't be saved and nobody knows about it. The Bible teaches that those who are redeemed ought to say so. And these Christians certainly did. They came to faith in the Lord and they demonstrated their faith by giving public testimony. They were then baptized in water, identifying with the Father, Son, and Holy Spirit, particularly Jesus Christ. And they would make their faith known. We should also be willing to make our faith known. But when Paul knew about their saving faith, that they had eternal life through Jesus Christ, he began thanking God for that. The Bible teaches how he would pray for them continually. In verse 9, "For God is my witness, whom I serve with my spirit in the gospel of his Son, that without ceasing I make mention of you always in my prayers." To call God to be your witness shows the sincerity of your statement. I believe Paul calls God to his witness that he prays continually for them, or prayed continually for the Romans. Didn't necessarily mean that he prayed nonstop 24 hours a day for them, but habitually, throughout the day and throughout the week, he would utter thanks to God for them, for their faith. And he says, "For God is my witness, whom I serve with my spirit." And spiritual service should flow from our spirit. Our service must never be motivated or energized by the flesh, but just like Paul ministered by his spirit that had been regenerated by God, so the Holy Spirit works in conjunction with our human spirit, and he works through us, speaks through us, he shares his message through us, and that's a wonderful thing. What a privilege. And he said, "I serve with my spirit in the gospel of his Son." No greater blessing than to be able to serve in the gospel ministry. And so he prayed for them. And what was the content of his prayer for the Roman believers? Well, verse 10 gives the answer. He says, "Making request, if by any means, now at length, I might have a prosperous journey by the will of God to come unto you." In other words, he prayed that God would open a door for him to go to Rome. His request was a very unselfish one. Even though Paul had right motives, and even though he wanted to be a blessing to the Romans, he was still dependent on the will of God. And so he said that he was making request, if by any means, now at length, I might have a prosperous journey by the will of God to come unto you. Paul recognized that he would only make it to Rome if it was God's will. Whenever you pray, always ask God to do his will. Never force God's will. And don't be disappointed when God doesn't answer your prayer right away. Paul had been praying that God would give him a prosperous journey to Rome, but God had a delay. And his delay was for the purpose that Paul might have fruit in other regions, in other areas, in the lives of other people. God has a reason for the delay in answering our prayers. Paul did not merely pray that God would give him spiritual understanding and growth to the Roman believers, but he prayed that he would be the one God would use to do it. In other words, he was one who was willing to put feet to his prayers. He prayed for the Roman believers, but he prayed that he would go and be a blessing to them. I think it's relatively easy to ask God to do something. It's not so easy to ask God to do it through you. I find it's not too demanding for us to pray, "Lord, save my parents, my neighbor, my friends." But what we often fail to pray is, "Lord, use me to witness to my parents, my neighbor, my friends." It's not too difficult to pray, "God, meet the spiritual needs of so-and-so." What we often find difficult is to pray, "God, give me the opportunity to meet the spiritual needs of so-and-so." It's not too demanding to pray, "God, strengthen the faith of this person." We often fail to pray, "Father, open the doors for me to strengthen the faith of this individual." I think it's hypocritical for us to pray that God would meet the needs of others when we have the ability and opportunity to do so ourselves, and yet we don't. To pray, "Lord, send forth laborers into your harvest field," and then not to be willing to go yourself cannot be a sincere from the heart request. Our prayer should be, as the hymn writer said, "Lord, make me an instrument of your peace." So do we pray for opportunities to minister? Do we pray to be a blessing to others? Passing on the good news to others was a prayer request of Paul. Not only that, it was a passionate desire of Paul. He says in verse 11, "For I long to see you." In other words, I have a continual, strong, compelling desire to come and see you face to face. Paul's desire to see the Romans was not for selfish reasons. He didn't want to go on vacation or visit these people for selfish reasons. He didn't want to go to Rome to see a game at the Colosseum or to try some good Italian cooking. No, he wanted to go for the purpose that he might be a blessing to them, that he might share with them, that he might give them something that God had given to him. He goes on to say that he was longing to see them, that he may impart unto them some spiritual gift, to the end that they may be established. What was this spiritual gift that Paul wanted to pass on? Well, whatever it was the result of grace. The very fact that it's called a gift indicates that it was grace. It was something that was given to Paul. Also, whatever this gift was that Paul wanted to impart to the people at Rome, it involved something to strengthen them or to establish them, that they would become settled, strengthened. Whatever it was, it would encourage their faith. He mentions that in verse 12. "That is, that I may be comforted together with you by the mutual faith, both of you and me." Whatever this spiritual gift was that Paul wanted to impart to them, it involved the proclamation of the gospel, which he mentions in verse 15. And it was something that Paul could dispense. It was something that he could give. Therefore, I believe the spiritual gift that Paul wanted to share was doctrinal in nature. It involved preaching about the various facets of the glorious gospel. It would strengthen their faith. Do you know when we pass on what God has given to us, others are strengthened? He says that what he would give them would establish them. And that was his goal, as it was God's goal, that they would be established in the faith. Paul's goal in sharing the blessings that God gave to him was so that the Roman Christians might be established by God in their faith. He lived for the spiritual advancement of others, the spiritual strength of others. This should also be our concern. Paul was one who lived not merely for his own fortitude, for his own strength, but he was one who lived for the spiritual strength of others. And I think he received strength by giving of his strength. There's a law in Scripture, it's called the law of sowing and reaping, that whatever we sow, we reap. You sow hard work, you reap success. You sow in the lives of others, you reap in your own life. You give of your strength so that others will be strengthened, and you will find that God gives strength back to you. And so Paul desired to pass on the good news to the people of Rome. Is that our desire? Do we desire to impart to others the good news so that their lives could be strengthened? May God help that to be true.
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0: 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Our pastor is William Burroughs. 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
1: 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This is Pastor Lamar Whittemore, and Lord willing, Brother John Brown will be along with us here in just a few moments, reading track number 104, God's Message to You. I know you don't want to miss that, and I've always enjoyed these on Fridays and his reading the tracks, and it gives you a taste of what is being printed. If you'd like to know more about what is being printed, you can go to fellowshiptrackleague.org. That's fellowshiptrackleague.org, and there is a page there that has a list of every track that is printed, every language that they're printed in, and things of that nature. You can order a sample packet and things like that, and so I encourage you, go by fellowshiptrackleague.org. There's also another page on there that is a donation page and how you can partner with the Track League. I've had something on my heart a little bit. I'd like just to relay it. I've hesitated to do so, but it just keeps coming to my heart this week, and so I want to share it with you. Every ministry that I know of talks about that summer slump and how people get busy and doing different things and how that support goes down during the summer. Would you prayerfully consider a special gift to the Track League to keep it going throughout the summer? Maybe you have a VBS or something of that nature. You give a special offering. Prayerfully consider the Fellowship Track League. I believe with all of my heart that every penny is invested for the furtherance of the gospel, and there's no telling what God will do with it. So prayerfully consider doing that in these days. Brother Brown will be along with us reading track number 104 in just a few moments after this letter from a life that's been changed by the power of a gospel tract.
0: I have a letter from South Africa. Dear Fellowship Track League, I would like to greet you, whoever is reading this letter. I appreciate the gospel tracts from the Fellowship Track League. Did not know anything about them until this day. I was emptying the dustbin where I came across the gospel tract, and it was folded up as a paper, and it was wet, and I opened it up, and it was written in capital letters, God loves you. It was track number 110, and the Bible verse was there, John 3:16. I got through it, although the words were not clear. The track was wet. The message was plain. As I made it through the track, I have decided to trust Jesus as my Savior. And I am a prisoner. And the dustbin I opened was the detail that they gave me to do here in prison. And I was sentenced to a total of 25 years. Please send me more tracts, as I can be a witness now that I'm a Christian to other inmates. I will keep on writing and telling what I experienced. I am 25 years old, a male, and thankful for salvation today. That from John in prison in South Africa.
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3: Hello, this is John Brown with the Fellowship Track League. Today I'm going to be reading track number 104, and it's titled God's Message to You. The cover has a picture of the earth and an open Bible. The first page says, after being a preacher for over 30 years, I've heard and preached many messages, but you will never hear a greater message than the one contained in this track, God's Message to You. The Bible declares, all have sinned, for all have sinned and come short of the glory of God. Romans 3, verse 23. The heart is deceitful above all things and desperately wicked. Who can know it? Jeremiah 17, verse 9. All we, like sheep, have gone astray. We have turned every one to his own way, and the Lord hath laid on him the iniquity of us all. Isaiah 53, verse 6. The Bible declares sin's penalty. For the wages of sin is death, but the gift of God is eternal life through Jesus Christ our Lord. Romans 6, verse 23. And death and hell were cast into the lake of fire. This is the second death. Revelation 20, verse 14. The Bible declares sin's penalty was paid, but God commendeth his love toward us, and that while we were yet sinners, Christ died for us. Romans 5, verse 8. For Christ also hath once suffered for sins, the just for the unjust, that he might bring us to God, being put to death in the flesh, but quickened by the Spirit. 1 Peter 3, verse 18. The Bible declares we must repent, for godly sorrow worketh repentance to salvation, not to be repented of, but the sorrow of the world worketh death. 2 Corinthians 7, verse 10. Let the wicked forsake his way, and the unrighteous man his thoughts, and let him return unto the Lord, and he will have mercy upon him, and to our God, for he will abundantly pardon. Isaiah 55, verse 7. If we are truly sorry for our sins and willing to turn from them, we can be saved. The Bible declares we must receive Christ. But as many as received him, to them gave he power to become the sons of God, even to them that believe on his name. John 1, verse 12. We need to exercise our faith by receiving Jesus as our Lord and Savior. Faith and repentance are both necessary for salvation. The Bible declares, you can be saved today if you want to be. That if thou shalt confess with thy mouth the Lord Jesus, and shalt believe in thine heart that God hath raised him from the dead, thou shalt be saved. Romans 10, verse 9. For whosoever shall call upon the name of the Lord shall be saved. Romans 10, verse 13. God loves you and wants you to experience peace and eternity in heaven with him. I hope you noticed the caption on the front of this that reads, God's message to you. Scripture is God's word, his message to us, and not our theory. We pray that after you have heard these six thoughts from God's word, that you would believe the message that God has given us. He gives us free pardon of sin and a no-so salvation. You don't have to hope that God will save you or hope that someday you will go to heaven. The Bible says in 1 John 5, verse 13, these things have I written unto you that believe on the name of the Son of God, that ye may know that ye have eternal life, and that ye may believe on the name of the Son of God. Do you know where you're going to go when you die? What you must do. First, admit your need, that you are a sinner. Second, be willing to turn from your sin. Third, believe that Jesus Christ died for you on the cross. Fourth, through prayer, invite Jesus to come in and control your heart and life, and receive him as Savior and Lord. Friend, if you have done this, we have a suggested prayer on the back, and I would like for you to pray that with me. Dear Heavenly Father, I know that I am a sinner and need your forgiveness. I believe that Jesus died for my sin. I am willing to turn from sin. I now ask Jesus Christ to come into my heart and life as my personal Savior. I am willing, by God's grace, to follow and obey Christ as the Lord of my heart and life. Friend, if you have prayed that prayer, we would love to hear from you. And if you have enjoyed this track and want to hand it out to anyone else that you know, again, this has been track number 104. We thank you for listening today. God bless.
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1: If God says, when you place your trust in Him, you're saved through your faith in Christ, Satan comes along and says, no, you're not. God says, yes, you are. When you start doubting your salvation, whom did you choose to believe? Satan. What does the Bible say about Satan? He's the father of lies. He's the accuser of the brethren. Now, I either am going to believe what God says, or I'm going to believe what the devil says.
2: The Bible says that salvation is a free gift from God. Have you ever wondered if maybe it has some hidden exceptions or add-ons? Stay with us for In Touch, the teaching ministry of Dr. Charles Stanley, to hear a firm biblical affirmation that eternal life is truly a free gift to all who believe. 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
1: Now, what I'd like to do to begin with is to distinguish between the very idea of eternal security and assurance, because what I want to talk about primarily is the fact that you and I can have assurance that we have the gift of eternal life, because many people have the gift of eternal life but are not assured of it. And they'll go through all of their life sort of partially tormented oftentimes with the idea, well, suppose I really don't have it. Suppose I have made this decision, but I really and truly do not have eternal life. So let's talk about what eternal security is for a moment. Eternal security is that work of God by which He guarantees the gift of eternal life once received is forever and can never be lost. It is God's guarantee that the gift of eternal life once received is forever and cannot be lost. That's what eternal security is. Now, assurance is a confident realization that you possess eternal life. It is an intellectual and a spiritual recognition and confidence that you possess this life that lasts forever. So with that in mind, let's talk about why people doubt the idea that they really and truly have eternal life when, if you ask them, now, what did you do to receive Jesus Christ as your personal Savior? Here's what they'll tell you. Oftentimes they will give you the very exact truth that you and I know. They have acknowledged that Jesus Christ is the Son of God. They've acknowledged their sinfulness and that their sin has separated them from God. They've acknowledged that if they confess their sins, that Jesus will forgive them. They acknowledge that His death at the cross paid their sin debt in full. They acknowledge the fact that if they ask Jesus Christ to save them, He will do it. Go through all of that. Are you sure of your salvation? Well, I hesitate and hem-haw around. I'm just not absolutely sure. So there's some very specific reasons. Now listen carefully. More than likely, if you doubt that you have the gift of eternal life, you doubt that you've been saved, you doubt that you're eternally secured by God, more than likely you're going to find a reason in one of these that I'm going to mention. So let's begin with the first one, and that's this. One of the reasons that people doubt their assurance, they have no assurance, they doubt their eternal security, they doubt their eternal life, is because they don't have it. That's the reason they doubt it, because they've never been saved. They had some good feelings, they made some decisions, they decided to change the way they were going to live. They walked down a church aisle and said, I want to be baptized, I want to join this church, I want to be better, I want to do good, I want to this, and I want to that, and I want to the other. And you know what? Never trusted Jesus Christ as their personal Savior. Never looked to the cross for the forgiveness of their sins. And so one of the primary reasons people have no assurance of salvation is because they've never trusted Jesus Christ personally, deliberately, willfully, at a moment in time, with their soul, with their spirit, with their whole eternal destiny. That's the primary reason. Well, another one of those reasons that people doubt their salvation, doubt what God has done in their life, and I think probably a reason that most people will usually deny and sometimes is simply this. It's just a satanic attack. Now, let me ask you a question. If God says, when you place your trust in Him, you're saved through your faith in Christ, Satan comes along and says, no, you're not. God says, yes, you are. When you start doubting your salvation, whom did you choose to believe? Satan. What does the Bible say about Satan? He's the father of lies. He's the accuser of the brethren. Now, I either am going to believe what God says, or I'm going to believe what the devil says. You see, it is cut and dried. It is black and white. It is very clear. It's not a matter of being dogmatic. It's a matter of facing the truth. And if I face the truth, I've got to believe what God says, and I've got to believe what the devil says. So it may be that Satan's just harassing you. And you remember what he said to Eve? He said, now, wait a minute. Did God really, is that really what he said? Well, one of the primary reasons people doubt their eternal life is because they can't pinpoint the exact time. Now, there are people who say, well, I know I got saved back yonder somewhere, but you know what? I'm not sure exactly when it happened. So I don't know whether I'm saved or not. Well, let's talk about it. What did you do? Well, you know, I can't exactly remember that. Well, tell me about your attitude now. I mean, you know, want to live godly before Him, trusting Jesus Christ. I mean, to listen to their testimony be as good as any of ours. But they can't tell you the exact time. And so what happens? They begin to doubt that they were saved. Now listen, the Bible doesn't say, believe on the Lord Jesus Christ and don't ever forget when it happened and thou shalt be saved. It doesn't say that. Because I can name a few very, very, very prominent Christians in this country that none of us that doubt their salvation who tell you, I can't remember when. Now, somebody says, well, here's the prayer you pray, and you say, well, Lord, I do want to ask you to forgive me of my sins, and I'm trusting you as my personal Savior. In a split second somewhere in that, you become a child of God. Well, you know, I can remember the event, but I can't remember the day. I think it was in the summer. I know how old I was. But if somebody says, now, tell me exact when, I couldn't tell them that. But I can tell you for sure I know I'm saved. And there are multitudes of people out there who can't tell you the exact time. So when somebody says, well, you know, I'm not sure I can because I just can't remember. Now, you will also hear people say, if you can't remember the event and you can't remember the time, more than likely you've never been saved. Get down here on your knees. Well, you know what? You can't justify that. You can't prove that. There's nothing in the Bible says that's true. Here's one of the most prominent reasons right here. Listen to this. Person says, sometimes I'll read the scripture to them and say, now, is that what you've done? You mean to tell me that you read the scripture, you asked Jesus Christ to forgive you of your sins, you told Him personally, deliberately, willfully, in that moment in time, you were trusting Him as your personal Savior? Yes, I did. And you're not sure? No, I'm not sure. After I read that to a person, then I give it and let them read it. If thou shalt confess with thy mouth the Lord Jesus, believe in your heart God hath raised Him from the dead, thou shalt be saved. That true? Yes. Have you done that? Yes. Are you sure? Not sure. Well, after I give it to them about three times, and I have had some people read it 10 times. Now, read that to me again. Believe on the Lord Jesus Christ, and thou shalt be saved. You believe? Yes, I do. You understand what believe means to believe? Yes, I do. You're not saved? Well, I'm not sure. Then I know what's wrong. Then I know there's something going on in their life which they either have not dealt with, refuse to deal with, which undercuts their assurance, which we said a few moments ago, the very beginning, about sin. And so it comes up, and finally, well, I never have been baptized. That's it. Well, what's that got to do with my assurance? It's got everything to do, and here's the reason. He says, as you go make disciples of all nations, baptizing them in the name of the Lord Jesus Christ, in the name of the Son of God, baptizing them in the name of the Father and the Son and the Holy Spirit, teaching them to observe all these things that I've commanded you, and Lord, I'll be with you all the way. My friend, let me tell you something. You can reason all you want to, but if you refuse to be baptized once you're saved, you are deliberately, willfully living in disobedience to the will of God. You are not in the will of God. You're not living in the will of God for the simple reason that you have refused to do what God said do. Well, I'm already saved. I don't need to be baptized. You may already be saved, but you know what? You need to check your attitude. Because if you refuse to do what God says do, well, that water bothers me. Well, you know what? You'll get over it. It doesn't take very long. You know, dip you down, bring you right back up. That's not the excuse. There's something wrong. If you're unwilling to be baptized, either you're unsaved or you're living in rebellion. If baptism was good enough for Jesus and the command of Jesus, give me one biblical reason for not being baptized. And if your feeling is argumentative, and if your attitude is rebellion, then you need to ask yourself the question, have I ever been saved? Why would I resist something so simple but so profound and so meaningful in the eyes of Almighty God? Why would I resist that if something in my life was not absolutely, totally out of order with the plan of God? Another reason that people doubt their eternal gift of salvation is this. They say, you know what, I think maybe I may have committed unpardonable sin. I just have a feeling I have. Well, what did you do to commit that? Well, you know, I'm not sure, but way back young in my life, I feel like I have sinned so much in my life that I must have committed unpardonable sin. Well, what do you think that is? Well, they give you all kind of reasons of what they think. Let me tell you something. You're listening carefully. You cannot commit the unpardonable sin in this day and time. Listen to what the Bible says. If we confess our sins, all accept the unpardonable. No, that's not what he says. If we confess our sins, listen, God is faithful and he is right in forgiving. Cleansing, as the Bible says, forgiving us our sins. Why? Because that's what Jesus went to the cross for. Now listen, if you die without Christ, there is no forgiveness on the other side. But as long as you have breath in this body of yours and you can ask God to forgive you of your sins, you can be forgiven no matter what. The Word of God says, if you confess your sins, he's faithful and just to forgive you. The Word of God says, he that cometh to me, I will in no wise cast him out. So when you say, well, I'm just afraid I've committed unpardonable sin. No, you haven't. You die without Christ, there's no pardon on the other side. And so when I think about all these reasons that people give for doubting our Lord, doubting his security, somewhere along the way, more than likely you've heard yours. Now, here's what I want to think about. So, all right, I've heard all that, but now what's the real basis now of my assurance? There are four bases for our absolute, unwavering assurance that we are eternally secure in him, that we have the gift of eternal life once we trust Christ as our Savior. And the first, listen, the first basis of it is this, the powerful, unchanging promises of Almighty God. I want you to turn, if you will, let's start with John 3:16. I'm going to take you through a few verses here. The powerful, awesome, unchangeable promises of God, and here's one of them. Number one, John 3:16. For God so loved the world that he gave his only begotten Son, that whosoever believes in him should not perish but have everlasting life. Promise number one. Chapter number five. And listen to this verse. Verse 24. Truly, truly, I say to you, he who hears my word, this is the Son of God. He who hears my word and believes him, God who sent me, has presently eternal life, does not come into condemnation or judgment, but has already passed out of eternal death into eternal life. Now listen to that. He says, if we believe, if we hear it and we believe it, we have already passed out of eternal death into eternal life. Look, you will, in verse chapter 10. This is the last one. Chapter 10, look at this. Verse 27. These are all the promises of God, all in just one book of the Bible. Verse 27, my sheep hear my voice. I know them and they follow me. I give unto them, listen to this, I give unto them eternal life. They shall never perish. No one shall snatch them out of my hand. Period. My Father who gave them to me is greater than all. No one's able to snatch them out of my Father's hand. I am the Father one. Now look at that verse. Look, if you will, in verse 28. I give unto them eternal life. They shall never perish. No one shall snatch them out of my hand. Who can take you out of God's hand? Nobody. Somebody says, well, I can just get out on my own. No, you can't. No, you can't. You say, well, he said somebody else snatch you out. Well, listen, nobody can take you out of God's hand. He says, No one is able to snatch them out of the Father's hand, and I and the Father are one. You know what he says? You can't lose it. So rest in it. So basis number one, the awesome, irrevocable, unchangeable promises of God. That is the first basis of it. The second basis is this, the unconditional love of God for us. Look, if you will, in the 8th chapter of Romans, and listen to this awesome passage that we know. He says in verse 33, who shall bring a charge against God's elect? God is the one who justifies. He says, for example, who can charge any one of us with anything that would cause God to cast us out? No one. Then he says, who is the one who condemns? Christ Jesus is he who died. Yes, rather, who was raised and who's at the right hand of God to make intercession for us. Then he asks this question, who shall separate us from the love of Christ? Shall tribulation or distress or persecution or famine or nakedness or peril or sword? You may go through all those things, have all kinds of doubts and tribulations and trials. Will that separate you from God? Mm-mm. Just as it is written, for thy sake we are all being put to death all day long. We were considered as sheep to be slaughtered. But in all these things, all this turmoil, tribulation, heartache, we overwhelmingly conquer through Christ who loved us. For I am convinced, persuaded, that neither death, nor life, nor angels, nor principalities, nor things present, things to come, nor powers, nor heights, nor depths, nor any other created thing shall be able to separate us from the love of God which is in Christ Jesus the Lord. You know what? He said, what can separate us? Who can separate us? Who can charge anything up to God's elect? Nobody. What can separate us from the love of God? Nothing can separate us from the love of God. Then listen, if nothing can separate you from the love of God, nobody can charge you legitimately in the eyes of God, then tell me what in the world could cause you to be unsure of a salvation purchased by God through his Son, Jesus Christ, given to you as a gift, and absolutely promised that it lasts forever. Give me a legitimate biblical reason for doubting your security. Right. There is no legitimate reason. Basis number three is the finished work of Jesus on the cross. Read you just a couple of verses. Look, if you will, in Hebrews. Finished work of Jesus on the cross. Well, this is the ultimate.

0: One who goes in before the Father to make an atonement for us. But when Christ appeared as a high priest of the good things to come, he entered through the greater and more perfect tabernacle, not made with hands, that is to say, not of this creation, not through the blood of goats and calves and all of that, but he entered the holy place once for all, having obtained eternal redemption. Now, not only has he obtained it, but listen to what he says. Verse 25 of chapter 7. Hence also, he is able to save for how long? What's that next word? He's able to save for how long? Forever, those who draw near to God through him, since he always lives to make intercession for us. The finished work of Jesus on the cross, that's what gives me absolute assurance. And then one last thing, one last basis, turn to Romans chapter 8 again, and that is the witness of the Holy Spirit to our heart. Listen to what he says in verse 16, chapter 8. The Spirit himself bears witness with our spirit that we're the children of God. Now listen, how many times have you asked somebody when they got saved, say, well, how do you feel? I feel fantastic. Or somebody will say, well, I don't have a lot of feelings, but I just know I am. Oh, how do they know they are? Witness of the Holy Spirit. You see, you're sitting here listening, and I will say something, and you just feel something in your heart. That's the Spirit of God witnessing to your spirit, you're hearing the truth. So I have four awesome bases for believing that my salvation is secure forever, that I have the gift of eternal life. Number one, the awesome, irrevocable, faithful promises of God. The unconditional love of God. The finished work of God through his Son, Jesus Christ, on the cross. And then the witness of the Holy Spirit within me that I'm a child of the living God. Now here's the big question. All right, how do I make sure? I believe all this. How do I make sure? You acknowledge that you do believe that Jesus Christ is the eternal Son of God, as the Bible says he is, and that he went to the cross for your sins. You acknowledge that you have sinned against him and that your sins have separated you from God. You confess your sinfulness to him, asking him to forgive you of your sin. You accept his forgiveness on the basis that he promised to forgive you, and that's all you need. And then you simply say to him, Lord Jesus, I do receive you as my personal Savior and the Lord of my life. And you know what? Somewhere in the moments of prayer, in a split second somewhere, you're saved.
1: 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Today's Moment with Charles Stanley reminds us where doubt comes from. 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

0: 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Satan cannot steal anyone's salvation, but that doesn't stop him from harassing believers. Here's A Moment with Charles Stanley.
1: Well, his goal is to draw us away from God, to draw us to himself. His goal is to create doubt. He uses all kinds of deception. Deception is his major method. Deceives us, and he can't make us believe things, but he's the impetus of us believing things that are not true. And so, divisiveness, for example, in a church, how does Satan want to destroy a church? Get people fussing at each other, fighting each other, divisiveness, deception. All of these things are just his very subtle ways of dragging us away from God. And if he can just get us to drift, to question, and because if you notice how he dealt with Eve, he said, now, did God really say that? He didn't say he didn't. He didn't say he did. He just put the question, did he really say that? And so that's all around us, that very subtle, cunning, but very effective. And he hasn't changed his methods because they've been working since the Garden of Eden. Why do we want to change them? And so he's real. Somebody says, well, how can Satan affect me and somebody else at the same time? Well, he has loads of demons, according to the scripture. There's demons there. And you can't look around and say, well, there's a demon behind that bush and one over here. It's none of that. It's the spirit. It is the spirit that pervades all of life. And it's been going on since the garden, and it's going on today, and it'll go on until Jesus comes.
0: Satan is powerful, but no match for the omnipotence of God. Learn more about the Christian life at intouch.org. And if today's program has motivated you to obey God in a new way, we'd love to hear from you. Coming soon on In Touch, it's impossible to sidestep all temptation, but Dr. Stanley will point out some of the most dangerous traps we need to avoid. 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
2: I'm Liz Kramer with Mission Network News. Two earthquakes hit northern Venezuela Wednesday night within a minute of each other at 7.2 and 7.5 magnitude. Annabelle Torrealba with TWR has been in steady communication with survivors.
3: So when they could move, they got out of the house and they stayed in the middle of the street just waiting for the ground to get stable.
2: Elderly or disabled people had to be helped out of their homes. Many people saw God's providence in being at just the right place at the right time to help others. By early Thursday, the death toll reached 164, with thousands more reported missing. Many countries have promised aid, but Torrealba says that's going to take some time. Pray for wisdom as TWR's team serves as witnesses of Christ in Venezuela's long road ahead. Pray for God's comfort and help to come to the country. And reflection is just beginning for returning Hajj pilgrims. An estimated 1.7 million Islamic pilgrims traveled to the holy city of Mecca this year. Nehemiah of FMI reaches out to Hajj returners wrestling with questions. While Islam offers no assurance of forgiveness of sins, local Christians offer the hope of God's grace. One of Nehemiah's partners talked to a Hajj returner in a deep depression because he couldn't be sure that his sins were forgiven.
4: Our brother in Afghanistan is helping him to understand that Jesus is the only way. As of now, I'm speaking to you, he did not follow Jesus Christ, but he's very close there and asking all the questions, reading Word of God almost every day on his own.
2: 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I'm Ruth Kramer.

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1: Welcome to Love Worth Finding, featuring the comforting and convicting lessons of pastor, teacher, and author, Adrian Rogers. Every one of us will fail at some point, and failure can be heavy. Carrying burdens is an inevitable reality in each of our lives, but we do not have to bear them alone if we're followers of Jesus. Galatians chapter 6 shows us what to do with our burdens. If you have your Bible, turn there now as Adrian Rogers begins part one of Burdens.
2: Would you be finding in your Bibles, please, the book of Galatians chapter 6? And when you found it, look up here, Galatians chapter 6. In a few moments, we're going to read together the first three verses. But I want to talk to you today about burdens. About your burdens. I know you have burdens. The strangest thing in the world, the most rare thing in the world, would be to find a thinking person without a burden. And every preacher needs to understand when he preaches that on every row in his congregation is a burdened heart. Now, the question is this: what do you do with a burden? What do you do with a burden? Well, look, if you will, please, in Galatians chapter 6, verse 1. Now, brethren, if a man be overtaken in a fault, ye which are spiritual, restore such an one in the spirit of meekness, considering thyself, lest thou also be tempted. Bear ye one another's burdens, and so fulfill the law of Christ. For if a man think himself to be something when he is nothing, he deceiveth himself. But let every man prove his own work, and then shall he have rejoicing in himself alone, and not in another. For every man shall bear his own burden. We're going to see, really, there are three kinds of burdens. They're the burdens we willingly take up. There are the burdens we faithfully bear up. And there are the burdens we wisely give up. And it's very important that you understand the distinction in these as we think together on what do you do with a burden. Now, the first burden I'm going to talk about is the burden we share. That is the burden we willingly take up. Look in verses 1 and 2 again. He says here, brethren, if a man be overtaken in a fault, ye which are spiritual, restore such an one in the spirit of meekness, considering thyself, lest thou also be tempted. Bear ye one another's burdens, and so fulfill the law of Christ. There are certain burdens that we willingly take up. These are the burdens that we share. They're not our burden. They're someone else's burden. And what is the burden that our brother has? He has been overtaken in a fault. We're not talking here about a wicked man, a bad man. We're talking about a good man, a good woman, who has been sabotaged by sin. You see, the word overtaken

means someone who has been tripped up, someone who has been trapped by temptation, someone who has been sabotaged by sin, somebody who has been overtaken in a fault. And if you'll think, you know somebody just like that, somebody who is a good man or woman who gave his or her heart to the Lord Jesus Christ and was saved and walked with our Lord in victory and joy, and then something happened. That person fell. That person tripped up. That person, as the young people would say, he blew it. And he's carrying a burden, and that's the burden of his sin. Now, what is my ministry? What is your ministry? There's certain burdens that we're to take up. That is, there is the ministry of restoration. Look, if you will, here in this passage of Scripture, and see in verse 1, the Bible says, restore such a one. The word here for restore is a Greek word that was used to mend a bone, like a doctor would put a bone back in place, to set that bone that has been broken. And that is the ministry of reconciliation that God has given to us. Do you know someone like that? I mean, think right now. Don't you have someone in your family? Or don't you have someone in your office? Or don't you know someone in your neighborhood? Someone who has been ambushed by sin? Let me tell you what the message today is. If you are that person who has fallen, there's hope for you. If you're that person that has not fallen, there is a warning for you. And whether you have fallen or whether you have not, there's a call to action by all of us. And the Bible says if we're spiritual, we're to restore such a one. Now, I've got wonderful news for you. If you have fallen, if you once walked with God, and you have fallen into sin, God is the God of a second chance. And with a Christian, listen to me, failure is not final. I was thinking recently about all of the saints of God in the Bible who fell, and yet by the grace of God, they were restored. Jonah was a prophet, a man of God, and we criticize Jonah so often, but the Bible says the word of the Lord came to Jonah. That means Jonah was in contact with God. He was the kind of a man who could hear the word of God. He was the kind of man that God would choose to preach a message. The word of the Lord came to Jonah, and Jonah was commissioned to go and preach to Nineveh, and you remember that Jonah ran from the presence of the Lord. You know the story how he spent the night on a foam blubber mattress. And then God restored Jonah, and he preached the word of God, and God used him to hold a great citywide crusade. Thank God he's the God of a second chance. We remember Samson, the heavyweight champion of the Old Testament. Yet he lost his testimony. He lost his purity. His eyes are put out. He's grinding in the mill, but the Bible says the hair of his head began to grow again. That's just another way of saying that God gave him a second chance. I think of Simon Peter, the big fisherman. What a wonderful man was Simon Peter. He loved God. He had courage. He had zeal. But he tripped up and he fell. He was overtaken in a fault. He cursed and swore and denied the Lord Jesus, and what a field day the gossips would have had. There's old Simon Peter, Reverend Peter, that old hypocrite, the rock. He's nothing but grains of sand. And yet he was the mighty apostle of Pentecost, because Jesus looked at him and said, when you're converted, then you strengthen your brethren. I think of David. David was a man after God's own heart. What a man of integrity and love and wisdom and skill and courage was David. And yet David fell into temptation. He sinned egregiously against Almighty God. But while David was a great sinner, David was a great repenter. And God used David in the latter years of his life. God restored the bones that were broken in David's life. As a matter of fact, David prayed this prayer, restore unto me the joy of thy salvation, that the bones which thou hast broken may rejoice. If you ever read the Gospel of Mark, Matthew, Mark, Luke, and John, remember that the Gospel of Mark was written by a man whose name was John Mark. John Mark started out to be a missionary, and he became a failure. He was a turncoat. He was a dropout.

failed so miserably that the Apostle Paul said, I can't use him again in the missionary journey. I don't want him around me. He's a failure. And yet, he was restored by a man named Barnabas who was an encourager. And later on in Paul's ministry, he said, bring John Mark. He is profitable unto me for the ministry. He was the man, John Mark, who wrote the Gospel of Mark. Now look up here and let me tell you something. There is a ministry of restoration. Our God is a God of a second chance. And the Bible says if a man be overtaken in a fault, we are to restore such a one in the spirit of meekness. I say it again, if you have fallen, there's hope for you. If you have not fallen, there is a warning for you, and there's a call to action for every one of us. We are to restore such a one. And again, the word restore has the idea of mending a broken bone. I was raised in West Palm Beach, Florida. One of the things that we love to do in the wintertime, my brother and I, was to collect coconuts and sell them to the Yankees. I could get a whole dime for a coconut. And of course, you know, the coconuts, a coconut tree is different than other trees. It doesn't have limbs on it, but it has fronds at the top. We learned how to climb a coconut tree like a monkey. I could go up a coconut tree just like that and collect coconuts. I was up a coconut tree, it must have been 30 feet tall. I had my left arm around a palm frond and I had my right hand disconnecting a coconut when that palm frond let go. It was yellowed and it was ready to fall. The coconut fell, the frond fell, and the boy fell. I fell about 30 feet. I fell on the grass, but my left arm fell on the sidewalk. And then the palm frond came down and fell on the boy, and the coconut came down and fell on the frond. And there I was with my left arm mangled with a compound fracture and the bone actually going right through the skin, protruding. It was a bad situation. Now, my brother was there and he saw what happened to me. I want to ask you a question. As I was lying there, having fallen, and by the way, it was my fault. I was careless. I didn't look. I didn't pay attention that the limb was weak and yellowed. It was really something that I got myself into. But what did I need? What did a boy squirming on the ground with a broken arm, what did I need? Well, I didn't need a lecture. Not at that time. What I needed was restoration. I didn't need my brother to say, Adrian, didn't you see the limb was yellow? I'll tell you something else. I didn't need my brother to ignore me and walk away and leave me there in agony and pain on the ground. I'll tell you something else I didn't need. I didn't need my brother to go around in the community and say, did you hear about Adrian? He fell out of a coconut tree. I'll tell you something else I didn't need. I didn't need for him to come along and shoot me to put me out of my misery. Now, I'll tell you something else I didn't need. I didn't need them to amputate that arm. Now, I had that arm in a sling for a while, and you can't tell it, but it's still just a little crooked. But I can use it because what I needed was somebody at that time to realize that I'd fallen. I needed somebody to come and help me. Now, what do we do when we have a member, a brother, a sister who's overtaken with a fault? What do we do with broken brothers? It's a good question. Do we ignore them? Let me tell you something. If there's a member of this church that has fallen, do you know what the member of this church is? He is a member of this body. And when one member suffers, what happens? Every member suffers with it. That brother, that sister is a member of this body. We are members one of another. And when your arm is broken, you're supposed to hurt all over. What do you do when a brother has a burden? What do you do when a sister has fallen? Do you say, it's none of my business? What do you do? Do you condemn him? Let me tell you this about the church, and it breaks my heart to say it. But sometimes people in the church have this tendency. We crucify living saints, we worship dead saints, and we shoot fallen saints. May God have mercy upon us. What do we do when a brother falls? Do we report him to somebody else, that somebody else might minister to him? What do we do when a brother falls? Do we lecture him?
and telling me ought not to fall? Do you know what Jesus Christ said about

The Pharisees, the legalists, these people who were quick to point out the faults in somebody else, some fallen brother, Jesus said of them in Matthew chapter 23 and verse 4, "For they bind heavy burdens and grievous to be borne, and lay them on men's shoulders, but they themselves will not move them with one of their fingers." They push a person further down. They put burdens on men's shoulders rather than lifting burdens. What do we do with a broken brother? What do we do with a fallen saint? I'll tell you what we do according to this verse. We restore him in the name of Jesus. Now, I'm going to tell you something else, folks. Don't think I'm talking to you about what the church staff ought to do. Look at it again. Look at it. If a man be overtaken in a fault, ye which are spiritual, restore such a one. Now, if you don't care, or if you don't feel qualified, you're just admitting that you're not spiritual. If you claim to be a spirit-filled person, the message is for you. It is your responsibility. God called me as the pastor to equip you to do the work of the ministry. And if you're a spiritual person and God has laid someone on your heart, you have a friend, a neighbor, a brother, a sister, somebody that you know who has been tripped up, someone who has fallen into sin, it is your solemn responsibility before Almighty God to restore such a one if you call yourself a spiritual person. Now, that, friend, is the ministry of restoration. And I want you to notice the manner of it. Notice how you're to do it. Look at it again in verse 1. "Brethren, if a man be overtaken in a fault, ye which are spiritual, restore such a one." Remember, that means to set a bone, "in the spirit of meekness, considering thyself, lest thou also be tempted. Bear ye one another's burdens." Now, how are you to restore him? Well, number one, you're to restore him gently. Gently. Now, that's in the spirit of meekness. You're not to be belligerent. You're not to be bellicose. You're not to be judgmental. You're to do it in a spirit of meekness. Do you know what a person with a broken arm needs? I'll tell you one thing from experience. He needs a tender touch. He needs a tender touch because he's broken and he hurts. You're setting bones. And if you're harsh and overbearing and judgmental, God can't use you. I'll tell you something else. Not only are you to restore him gently, but you're to restore him humbly. Now look at what it says here. The Bible says here that you are to consider your own self also, lest thou also be tempted. Remember, you also have feet of clay. You also are subject to temptation. And the Bible says, "If a man thinketh he standeth, take heed lest he fall." And when you're going around trying to mend a broken brother, just consider yourself, because one of these days you may be the one who needs to be restored. You may not understand the possibility that you might have to fall out of a coconut tree and it'll happen to you real suddenly. Do you know what sin is? Sin is an undetected weakness, an unexpected opportunity, and an unprotected life. And you put those things together and down you go. You think, "Well, I'm just sailing along fine." You may be in serious trouble this time next week. If you have an unprotected life, if you have an undetected weakness, an unexpected opportunity, you may fall into sin. I've told you before, there are three persons who are sitting in the seat that you occupy this morning. The person you are right now, the person you could be for good, for God, and for His glory, and the person you could be in depravity and sin if you take your eyes off of Jesus Christ. And few of us dare realize how high we may rise or how low we may sink according to what we do with Jesus Christ. But I'm telling you that when you go to restore a brother or sister in the name of Jesus, number one, you're to do it gently, with meekness. Number two, you're to do it humbly, considering yourself, lest you also be tempted. And number three, you are to do it sympathetically. Look, if you will, in verse 2, "Bear ye one another's burdens." I can tell you from experience that a person with a broken bone is hurting. If a man is truly a believer, I'm not talking about an unsaved person. I'm talking about a child of God. I'm talking about somebody who knows Jesus Christ as his or her personal Savior. If that person
has a broken bone.

0: own. If that person is a child of God and has fallen into sin, that person is hurting. Now, if he's not hurting, he's never been saved. Friend, if you're a child of God and you're living in sin, you're hurting. And what you need is some sympathy. Now, what is the hurt that this kind of a brother has? Well, first of all, he's out of fellowship with God. He's out of fellowship with God. The fellowship with God is broken. That's what David said. He said, "O God, against thee and thee only have I sinned and done this evil in thy sight." I'll tell you something else that burdens him. His conscience is smitten. King David said in Psalm 34, verse 4, "For day and night thy hand was heavy upon me." There's another burden. It's the burden of shame and humiliation. That's the reason that some people don't come back to church. They're ashamed to come. They're afraid of what the Pharisees and the legalists there at the church will say about them. Broken fellowship with God. Their conscience is smiting them. They are shamed and humiliated. And then on top of that, the devil moves in with accusations. And the devil says, "See, you're no good. See, you never were saved. See, you deserve the judgment of God. You would be better off dead." And the devil, the accuser of the brethren, moves in on this fallen brother. And then there's that inward misery that he carries within his heart. I've told you before, the most miserable man on earth is not an unsaved man. The most miserable man on earth is a saved man out of fellowship with God. A person who's known the Lord, a brother, a sister, who's been overtaken by a fault, and he has a spiritual broken body. And the Bible says we which are spiritual are to restore such a one in the spirit of meekness. And why do we do it? What is the motivation for taking up somebody else's burden? Let me give you some reasons. First of all, he's my brother. He is my brother. That's what the Bible says. If a man be overtaken in a fault, ye which are spiritual, restore such a one. And if he's in a body of Christ, just like my brother helped me when I fell out of that coconut tree, that person is your brother, your sister. Secondly, we're members of the same body. When one member suffers, every member suffers with it. I'll tell you a third reason. Look at it here. The Bible says, "Bear one another's burdens and so fulfill the law of Christ." What is the law of Christ? Well, just go left to chapter 5 and verse 14. Look at it. "For all the law is fulfilled in one word, even this, thou shalt love thy neighbor as thyself." Would you want somebody to restore you? What is the law of Christ? The law of Christ is love. And if you're spiritual, the Spirit of God will produce that love in you, for the Bible says the fruit of the Spirit is love.
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3: An elderly woman was unconscious on a hot sidewalk after a terrible fall. Several people stopped to help. One called 911. Another gently placed a coat under her head, and still another held an umbrella over her head until paramedics arrived. The person who posted the video wrote that it's an especially heartwarming scene because those who stopped included people of different ages and ethnicities, all working together to help someone in distress. When an expert in God's law asked Jesus who his neighbor was, that is, who he was obligated to show love to, Jesus told a story of a man badly beaten by robbers, lying near death by the side of the road. A priest and then a Levite approached, but both passed by on the other side. Finally, a Samaritan stopped to help. What made this so unusual was that Jews and Samaritans had a bitter history of scorn for each other. Yet it was the Samaritan who stopped and took pity on the man. After telling this parable, Jesus asked which was a neighbor to the fallen man. The expert in the law replied, "The one who had mercy on him." Jesus told him, and us, "Go and do likewise." May God help us see that everyone we meet is our neighbor, another human created by Him and deserving of our aid. Today's encouragement was provided by Our Daily Bread Ministries.

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Bethel Baptist Church meets at 6541 North Toledo Blade Boulevard in Northport. They have adult Sunday school at 9:30 a.m., Sunday morning service at 10:30 a.m., and then evening service at 6 p.m. They also have a Wednesday evening prayer meeting and Bible study at 7 p.m. Please give Pastor Mark Needler a call of appreciation at 941-456-2267. That's 941-456-2267. Or log on to bethelbc.info and thank them for helping keep Through the Bible with J. Vernon McGee on the air.

0: Through the Bible is a 5-year study of God's entire Word, and together we discover God's purposes in history and our lives, found only when we believe in Jesus Christ. Do you know Him yet?
1: I'm Ruth Kramer with Mission Network News. As Sudan's civil war enters a fourth year, more than 4 million Sudanese refugees remain scattered throughout neighboring countries. As if they didn't have enough to deal with, Sudanese who find hope in Christ are threatened by family and friends. John of Greater Reach Alliance says,
2: women and children and young people are coming to Christ, and these Muslims are infuriated because they're not on a system that punishes that. And so they take on the role of punishment.
1: Gospel workers helped by GRA are sharing the hope of Jesus with Sudanese refugees. While some find new life in Him, others do everything they can to contain the movement.
2: As the gospel is spreading in refugee camps, we constantly deal with persecution and with having to protect new believers, and sometimes hide them.
1: Pray that persecutors will have Saul to Paul encounters. And believers working in places where Christ isn't known are like first responders. They have to overcome fear and walk boldly into dangerous situations because that's where God has called them to serve. As Mike with Global Catalytic Ministries explains,
3: it's not the absence of fear, it's what you do with fear.
1: Late last year, Sister H sensed the Lord calling her away from personal safety and toward her own Shiite community in Syria. As she attempted to pass through an ISIS-controlled corridor,
3: she's arrested, she's being interrogated, she thinks things are going to get bad. So she starts to pray, "The Lord is my light and my salvation. Whom shall I fear?"
1: Suddenly and without reason, she was released and allowed to pass through. Now, Sister H is embedded in a Shiite community committed to discipling where it's most dangerous. Praise God for her faith and pray it'll grow even deeper as she continues to follow Jesus. 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I'm Ruth Kramer.
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5: This year, millions of Americans will visit our nation's capital to celebrate the 250th anniversary. I've encouraged many who plan to visit Washington, D.C. to look for all the references to God in the government buildings and national monuments. In the past, I've encouraged visitors to get a copy of Newt Gingrich's book, Rediscovering God in America, because it's almost a walking tour of God in the Capitol. But now I encourage them to go to the Museum of the Bible. They can enjoy a virtual flying tour called Washington Revelations, where you see various biblical references in our nation's capital. The top of the Washington Monument has a cap that bears the inscription Laus Deo, which is Latin for Praise God. The Lincoln Memorial has Abraham Lincoln's second inaugural address that includes two Bible verses, Matthew 18 and Psalm 19. The Jefferson Memorial has his famous observation that God who gave us life gave us liberty. Can the liberties of a nation be secure when we have removed a conviction that these are liberties are a gift of God? If you walk over to the National Archives, you see the Declaration of Independence. As I've mentioned in previous commentaries, it includes 4 references to God, including the clear statements that we're all endowed by our Creator with certain unalienable rights. In the U.S. Capitol, the face of Moses looks down upon the proceedings. The phrase, "In God we trust," can be seen directly over the Speaker's chair, and the Supreme Court has a sculpture of Moses holding the Ten Commandments. Everywhere you go, you can find references to God in the Bible. All of this is a reminder that Christian principles were part of the founding of this country and the framing of the government. I'm Kirby Anderson, and that's my point of view.
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0: Bless your name, Father. 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Bless your name, Father. Hallelujah.
1: Amen.
0: Hallelujah. Let's play that last chord.

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Thank you.

0: 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Welcome to Cross Reference, the radio outreach ministry of Calvary Chapel Sun Life in Inglewood, Florida. 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We meet Sundays at 10 a.m. for worship and Wednesday nights at 7 p.m. for midweek Bible study at the Christ Lutheran Church Fellowship Hall located at 701 North Indiana Avenue in Inglewood. 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
1: If you remember, there's this biblical precedent that the glory of the Lord just kind of shines and is absorbed by those that are around Him. God's glory is so intense. In the heavenly Jerusalem, chapter 21 speaks of the celestial city, and it says in chapter 21, verse 23, it says, "And the city has no need of the sun or of the moon to shine upon it, for the glory of God has illuminated it." And then it gets a little more specific. "And the lamp is the Lamb." That's pretty awesome. That's just amazing. No darkness there. You remember when Moses met with the Lord on Mount Sinai in Exodus chapter 34? He comes down from the mountain, and if you remember, his face was glowing. He was all lit up, and it freaked the people out. They didn't know how to deal with it. They were afraid to come near him at first. Moses' face was shining from being in the presence of God. So maybe we have this strong angel also shining because he's always in the presence or was always in the presence of God and just illuminating the earth. And the reason I spend time on this whole idea, the reason I find this concept so intriguing is because when you spend time with the Lord, your countenance changes as well. You begin to shine differently. You know those times in life when all of a sudden you're getting things right? You're seeking first the kingdom of God and His righteousness, and all the other things are kind of falling in line, and you're realizing, you're prioritizing, you know, you're denying yourself, you're picking up your cross, and all of a sudden, you're seeing fruit in your life. People come up and they ask you questions, and it's like, I got the answer. I was just in the Bible the other day. It's amazing. It's wonderful. You spend time with the Lord, and what ends up happening is that glory begins to shine. It's just a biblical principle. Paul told the church in Corinth, in 2 Corinthians chapter 3, verse 18, he said, "But we all, with unveiled face, beholding as in a mirror the glory of God," so as we're doing this, we are being transformed into that same image from glory to glory, just as from the Lord, the Spirit. So when you spend time with the Lord, your glory shines as well. Maybe you're not going to light up the whole world, but you know, you could light up your workplace. You could light up your neighborhood. You could light up your home. Jesus did say to his followers, "You are the light of the world." That's what we're called to be. And as we saw in the book of Revelation, the lampstands that represent the church are fueled by what? Oil, the Holy Spirit. So if we really want to light up the place, if we want to glow in the dark, we need to be in his presence and we need to be filled with his Holy Spirit. That's the way we're going to radiate his glory. So anyhow, this mighty angel comes down on the scene. Verse 2, it says, "And he cried mightily with a loud voice, saying, Babylon the great is fallen, and has become a dwelling place of demons, a prison for every foul spirit, and a cage for every unclean and hated bird." That's kind of weird, isn't it? Well, Babylon is fallen. Why twice? We saw that earlier. Maybe because it's sure to happen, and it's going to happen quickly. Maybe. Sure to happen, going to happen quickly. So where did you get that from? Well, you remember when Joseph was interpreting Pharaoh's dream back in Genesis chapter 41, verse 32? He said, "And the dream was repeated to Pharaoh twice because this thing is established by God, and it will shortly bring it to pass." So maybe, maybe not. I can't say with absolute certainty, but it made me go, Or maybe it's just a reference to the dual judgments of mystery Babylon and commercial Babylon, right? We see, you know, Babylon's fallen, is fallen, and we see two different accounts of the, you know, the religious side and the commercial side. Now, the interesting thing is if you go to any huge commercial city, any world capital on the earth, you will find in that city all kinds of foulness. All kinds of foul spirits and demonic polarization that's feeding off of fallen humanity. Strip bars, crack houses, prostitution, things like that. That's where you're going to find them. Places of power are often places of concentrated corruption. So it really shouldn't surprise us that the seat of world power has become a dwelling place of demons and a prison for every foul spirit and a cage for every unclean and hated bird. Now we hear that and you could say, well, okay, the city's like a birdcage filled with evil spirits. I can understand unclean spirits and demons, but what is it with the hateful birds? Well, I have a guess. In the parable of the sower, Jesus tells us, you remember the seeds scattered on different grounds, and it says that when the word of God was snatched away from people's hardened hearts, it was by the birds of the air. And then the disciples were like, you know, we need more. And so he explains a little bit. In Matthew chapter 13, verse 19, Jesus was explaining, and he says, when anyone hears the word of the kingdom and does not understand it, the evil one comes and snatches away what has been sown in his heart. So the birds seem to symbolize the messengers of Satan in this case. And if you continue with that theme, with what they call expositional consistency, you see it fits in other places. Jesus was talking about how the church would transform, it would kind of mutate and include all kinds of people, unsaved people. The church wouldn't just be the pure bride. All of a sudden, other people would come in the name of the church. And he described this thing as he was talking about that mustard seed. You know, a mustard tree is not a huge tree. It's a bush. And when he was describing it, he said in Mark chapter 4, verse 32, he says, yet when it is sown, it grows up and becomes larger than all the garden plants and forms large branches so that the birds of the air can nest under its shades. That's kind of weird, isn't it? It's like the messengers of the enemy are sheltered in the church, even today. Well, you can go around and look at all of these places called church, and you can hear all kinds of things that contradict what the Bible is teaching. So, could be. So Babylon seems to be the headquarters of all the evil during the final half of the tribulation. And the major emphasis on a huge commercial city is what? It's riches, right? That Madison Avenue, that Fifth Avenue. Worshipping power. Worshipping money. That's what it's all about. It's like, look at the splendor of what mankind has done. Don't you want to be part of this? When in reality, worshiping power, worshiping money it's a form of idolatry. It's another form of spiritual fornication, as the Bible would put it. And now we're going to get a glimpse of the magnitude of the impact that commercial Babylon has on planet Earth. The giant role that it's played in deceiving the nations. Verse 3. For all the nations have drunk of the wine of the wrath of her fornication. The kings of the earth have committed fornication with her, and the merchants of the earth have become rich through the abundance of her luxury. So look at the international influence that commercial Babylon has all over the world. All the nations have partaken of her immorality and her commerce. All the kings of the earth have bought into it. Every merchant participates with her. She's so intoxicated the world. She's been playing on their pleasures, but she preys on people's flesh. You know, Paul warned Timothy about how people would be in the end times. He gives this list of characteristics in 2 Timothy chapter 3. And when you get to verse 4, he says, there will be traitors, headstrong, haughty, lovers of pleasure rather than lovers of God. That's one of the distinctions of people at the end times. At door number one, you've got a godly life, a life of denying your flesh, picking up your cross, following Jesus. Door number two, whatever you want in the here and now. Where do you think the world's going to go? That's the way it's going to happen. People love what they love. What it took and at whose expense it was to get this, I don't care. I'm just glad I got it. That's the way people are. They just love the good life. They just want an upgrade. They just have the need to have the latest, greatest, fastest, bestest, whatever. Bigger, better. But the worldly concept of what the good life is and what a godly life is, they don't always look the same, do they? So we see a world that's going to be seduced by a system that plays off the greed of fallen man. The world's going to be eating out of his hand because he's feeding them what they want. The world system offers pleasure and self-satisfaction for a season. But then she will discard the souls that she has seduced. Paul told Timothy in 1 Timothy chapter 6, verse 9, he said, "But those who desire to be rich fall into temptation and a snare and into many foolish and harmful lusts, which drown men in destruction and perdition. For the love of money is the root of all kinds of evil, for which some have strayed from the faith in their greediness and pierced themselves through with many sorrows." That's quite a verse. We'll revisit that verse in just a minute. Is it wrong to have money? Of course not. Not at all. Money can be a tool that you use for God's work. Paul also told Timothy in 1 Timothy chapter 6, verse 17. He said, "Command those who are rich in this present age not to be haughty." He didn't say command them not to be rich. He said command them not to be haughty, nor to trust in uncertain riches, but to trust in the living God, who gives us richly all things to enjoy. Then some advice. "Let them do good, that they be rich in good works, ready to give, willing to share, storing up for themselves a good foundation for the time to come, that they may lay hold on eternal life." That's God's priority with that. The treasure God's blessed you with can be a tool if we learn to allow ourselves to be guided by God rather than our money or our desire of it. The next verse is pretty sobering, verse 4. "And I heard another voice from heaven saying, 'Come out of her, my people, lest you share in her sins and lest you receive of her plagues.'" So we see even at this point, there are believers in Christ that have chosen to dwell in Babylon. That's interesting. I think even today we have believers in Christ that are choosing to dwell in Babylon in a sense, because we may be bought in the blood of Christ, but our loyalties are being torn by the world. We're prioritizing because we're believing what the world is telling us. We're letting the world mold us. Kind of reminds me a lot about Lot when he was living in Sodom. There's going to be Christians, tribulation saints, that will be living in Babylon. Now, in Lot, you remember Abraham knew the character of God so well, he actually says to the Lord in Genesis 18:25, he says, "Far be it from the Lord to do such a thing, to slay the righteous with the wicked, so that the righteous and the wicked are treated alike. Far be it from thee. Shall not the judge of all the earth deal justly?" And if you remember, God answered, he said he wasn't going to destroy Sodom and Gomorrah if there was even 10 righteous people living in Sodom. The angels who would destroy the city told Lot that they can't do anything until he was in a safe place. It's an interesting principle. You see, God is not justifying their choice of where they live. That's not the point. He's not doing that. But he's delivering them from the judgment that is to come. So, do we live in a commercial Babylon? Do you? Because it's not really what you got, it's how much it's got you. Right? Is the Lord instructing us to recognize our bondage to materialism, commercialism, worldliness, immorality, whatever it might be? Because we know that judgment is coming to upon the corrupt world system. And the Lord would say to us, we need to get out of it. If you remember, Lot didn't just leave, right? It's not like the angels came on the scene and said, "Look, judgment's coming, you got to get out." And Lot said, "Okay, let's go." If you remember, the angels end up taking him by the hand and pulling him out of the city, leading him out, literally. You know, sometimes we just don't get it. Sometimes we hear things and we say amen, but when it comes to the application, we're actually kind of hearers of the word and not doers, deceiving ourselves. Which is even worse, because then we can't go before God and plead ignorance. You know, if God tells us to get out of something, if God says, "You know this should not be in your life," whatever it may be, then get out of it. If I tell my children to get out of the street, that is not the moment to start debating the motives of my directives. "Father told us to get out of the street. I believe perhaps because he feels this about this." No, get out of the road, right? And if God tells, look, suffice it to say, I'm telling my kids to get out of the road for a good reason. Maybe we could talk about it later. Just like God tells them this for a good reason. God tells us for a good reason. We might not understand all the logistics and dynamics at the time, but that's not our job to understand. Our job is to be obedient. Now, as Christians, we know that God has called us out of the world. The world system, commercial Babylon, it's all diametrically opposed to the priorities of God. That's why James tells us, James 4:4, he says this, adulterers and adulteresses, that ought to get some people's attention. Do you not know that friendship with the world is enmity with God? Whoever therefore wants to be a friend of the world makes himself an enemy of God. And so often we in the church are getting our loyalties just torn and anxiety sets in. So we know that all the world's going to be seduced by this, so we need to take heed lest we fall. What makes us think that we're just going to naturally be immune to this? When it comes to riches, Paul told Timothy, again, 1 Timothy chapter 6, verse 6, now godliness with contentment is great gain, for we brought nothing into this world, and it's certain we can carry nothing out. And having food and clothing, with these we shall be content. And here's the warning. And we've already said this verse. Those who desire to be rich fall into temptation and a snare, into many foolish and harmful lusts, which drown men in destruction and perdition. And here's the key. For the love of money is the root of all kinds of evil. That desire, riches, that challenges your lordship. For the love of money is the root of all kinds of evil. For some which have strayed from the faith in their greediness. And the price, they've pierced themselves through with many sorrows. And then he gives us the application. But you, O man of God, flee from these things and pursue righteousness, godliness, faith, love, patience, and gentleness. So we see we're given this directive. Flee from this, embrace this. So are we pursuing righteousness, godliness, faith, love, perseverance, and gentleness? Or are we pursuing an upgrade, a raise, a higher standard of living, a promotion, worldly power? Because if so, God might be saying to you, come on out of her, my people. You're establishing your identity in the world rather than in me. The angel says, come out of her, my people, lest you share in her sins, and lest you receive of her plagues. We get polluted by the world, don't we? I mean, all you got to do is nothing. It's kind of like sitting in a room full of smokers. You might not smoke, but you go home and you kind of stink. And all you got to do is nothing in this world, and you just kind of pick up things. It's like you need to just go before the Lord and, Lord, you know, cleanse my mind, cleanse my thought life. It does have an effect. Paul says in 1 Corinthians chapter 15, verse 33, do not be deceived. And it's written in the present imperative. In other words, stop deceiving yourself. Do not be deceived. Evil company corrupts good habits. And we live in a pretty amazing generation. You know, I turn on the TV and I look, and as I go through the channels, what I see is the world, especially this time of year. It's like the award show, this award, the Praise Me show. We got this and this, and it's kind of like, it's just, the world just likes to babble on and babble on about Babylon. It just goes and goes, and it's all vanity. Well, God sends a warning before judgment. Verse 4, I heard another voice from heaven saying, come out of her, my people, lest you share in her sins, and lest you receive of her plagues. For her sins have reached to heaven, and God has remembered her iniquities. More than once, I've heard my teacher in school talking to me say, Don, I have had it up to here with you. And here, God has reached the point where justice must be implemented. Sometimes we look around, we might wonder, how come God lets certain people seem to get away with stuff? I mean, there's some pretty nasty things happening in the world, and we might have a hard time reconciling it with our mind. What is God waiting for? Well, God is giving people time to repent. There'll be a day when a complete judgment will come, but no one can accuse God of, you know, performing a rush to judgment here. The reason, Peter tells us, 2 Peter chapter 3, verse 9, the Lord is not slack concerning his promise, as some count slackness, but he's long-suffering toward us. Why? He's not willing that any should perish. His desire, that all should come to repentance. He's slow to respond now because he wants to give people a chance to turn around. But there'll be a day when that's it. Time's up. God offers us time to repent. But you know, if we don't repent in that God-given time, what are we doing? We're stockpiling judgment. It has to come down. We're demanding justice. The sins of commercial Babylon, it's piled up like a tower, like the Tower of Babel. And it says God has remembered her iniquities. Not like he forgot. He is just going to act on them now. And this is the destiny of the materialistic world. God will remember her iniquities. But toward believers in God, praise the Lord, God says in Hebrews chapter 8, verse 12, I will remember their sins no more. Isn't that awesome? I mean, to be cleansed. Whew, not even a carbon copy, you know, up in heaven. When I go up there, God's going to, oh, we do have this on you. Oh, the accuser of the brethren might try to throw up some things, but, you know, I've been washed in the blood of the Lamb. It's just amazing. What a blessing. So the call to depart from Babylon and the worldliness that it represents is a theme that's frequent in Scripture. It's something that we need to take seriously. Next time we'll finish the chapter, but we're going to have communion today, and I want to close with this first. Isaiah chapter 52, verse 11. Depart. Depart. Go out from there. Touch no unclean thing. Go out from her. Be clean, you who bear the vessels of the Lord. Jeremiah 50, chapter 8. Flee from the midst of Babylon, and everyone save his life. You can see the urgency. Jeremiah 51, verse 45. My people, go out of the midst of her, and let everyone deliver himself from the fierce anger of the Lord. 1 Corinthians chapter 6, verse 14. Do not be unequally yoked together with unbelievers. For what fellowship has righteousness with lawlessness? Ephesians chapter 5, verse 11. Have no fellowship with the unfruitful works of darkness, but rather expose them. You get the idea here? Have you been finding yourself in a place that you know you don't belong? Have you let the world mold you into her priorities? Ask the Lord to make it clear, you know? Ask the Lord to help you so you can be where you should be in your walk. You know, as I was studying this, I was reminded when I first got saved, we used to walk around and we'd say, it's all going to burn, it's all going to burn. You know, it was like a little catchphrase. We'd go to New York City, and I remember looking at the buildings, well, Dad's got some renovation to go, and it's all going to burn. And we were joking about it, you know. And I was referring to 2 Peter chapter 3 when he talks about all of the elements melting with a fervent heat and all of that. It is all going to burn. Everything that you see is temporary. Even my flesh, it's temporary. It's going to drop off me like a cheap suit someday. It's the things that you don't see that are eternal. And then there's the Bema seat in Babylon. Everybody's investing themselves in Babylon. Babylon's going to go up in flames. And then there's our acts, our deeds, right? The Bema seat judgment, the works of the believer. God looks at our life. He sees everything that we do and why we do it. He looks at it. We see that amazing picture of God with his eyes of fire. He's looking at it, and a lot of it just goes up as wood, hay, and stubble. We wanted to look religious. We wanted to gratify our egos. We did things for the wrong reasons. And the things that we did for the right reasons, truly to glorify God, oh, that's precious in his sight. That survives. It gets purified by the fire. You ever wonder how much of your life is just destined to burn? How much we've invested in stuff that really is not going to matter when push comes to shove? So maybe there's something you know you need to forsake. Time to cut the cord before it ties you up a little more. So pray about that. Surrender to the Lord. Call it what it is. It's sin. Let's pray. Lord, once again, we just thank you so much for your grace and for your mercy. We thank you for loving us. We thank you for the soul-saving gospel. We thank you for the gift of righteousness. We could never be righteous apart from you. It took an act of God to make us righteous. And

0: We receive it as a gift, and we thank you so much, and your word is so challenging, and your spirit is so convicting, and yet you call us. You know what a mess we are sometimes, even between our own ears, and yet you call us, and you love us, and you desire to cleanse us, because you're so good. We thank you so much for taking our sin upon you as you went to the cross, that you fulfilled judgment on our behalf. God does not have to compromise his justice, and still now we can be made righteous because of the work of the cross. And it was an acceptable sacrifice, for Jesus not only was resurrected from the dead, he ascended into heaven. The acceptable standard of righteousness, Jesus Christ. Oh Lord, we thank you so much for loving us so much that you are willing to do that on our behalf. We're so grateful. We pray, Lord, that our lives would reflect your glory. In Jesus' name, amen.
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2: Today's program is part two of the message, Walk with God, preached by Pastor Jared Gridden from Micah 6:8. Remember, in part one, we learned about the exhortation to walk, that when we are told to walk with God, it is something that we are unable to do ourselves. Instead, it is faith in Jesus Christ that gives us the ability to walk with God. We also learned about the essence of the walk, that it involves having movement, purpose, destination, manner, and pace. Our walk with God should be both for Him and with Him as it grows our fellowship with Him. Lastly, we learned about the essentials of the walk, that we need to walk humbly and by faith. We continue now hearing about the examples of the walk.
3: There's a fourth thing I'd have us to see here this morning, and that's the examples of the walk. The examples of the walk. There are two men in Scripture who are described by the words, "and he walked with God." The first was a man named Enoch. Here's something you might not know about Enoch. Do you know who his dad was? His dad was a man named Jared. Did you know that? Did you know that Jared was 962 years old when he died? Yeah, second oldest man in the Bible. Nobody knows that. You know why? No, everybody only knows who came in first, right? You don't ever remember the guy that came in second. That was Jared, second oldest man. But anyway, you know what you read in Genesis chapter 5 about Enoch? It just says simply this: Enoch walked with God, and he was not, for God took him. First man in all the Bible to be raptured out of this world. A picture of you and I and what is coming, I believe, very near on the horizon. And you know what we learned from Enoch? Is that walking with God pleases God. That's what it says in Hebrews. He had this testimony that he pleased God. You want to please God? Walk with Him. Know Him. He invites us to do so. He wants us to have that fellowship. He wants to be close to us as His children. Come and know me. Walk with me. That pleases God. And wouldn't it be something for us if the rapture was to come? Oh, what a morning, as we sang a little bit ago. And that trumpet sounds. You know what? When that trumpet sounds, I hope that we're found walking with God, just like Enoch. There's a second example in the Old Testament, and also one that encourages me, and that is a man named Noah. Noah was the other one who was said to walk with God. It says in Genesis 6:9, Noah was a just man and perfect in his generations. And Noah walked with God. And because he walked with God, he was protected by God miraculously and empowered by God to do the miraculous. But the thing about Noah that stands out to me, and really Enoch as well, is that both these men lived in very dark and wicked.

wicked days. They lived in very dark days. You were to read in the book of Genesis, in Genesis chapter 5 and 6, and you would read that the earth was in those days overrun by wickedness. Just so pervasive. The Word of God tells us there were two great evils in the book of Genesis describing those days. One was violence. It says violence covered the face of the earth. Not only that, there was great sexual depravity. And that was something that was brought about by the fallen angels, those demonic beings in Genesis chapter 6. And so the entire society was given over to this tragic statement, and that is this: every imagination of the thoughts of man's heart was only evil continually. Only evil continually. Now you and I live in dark days. The fear of God is missing. And you know what? We're just plunging deeper and deeper into the darkness. I can't believe where we're at. There's things that today are believed and held up as virtuous in our society, which we would never have even imagined a decade ago. And who knows what's coming next? I keep waiting for it. I feel like pedophilia is next on the list. I don't know about you, but that's what I'm afraid of. Polygamy, some are already legalizing that. It's astounding how dark our days are going. But I want you to understand, it's not as dark today as it was in Noah's day. It's not as depraved in our society as it was in Noah's day. You say, how do you know? Because God couldn't take it anymore. The cup of the iniquity of mankind in Noah's day filled up so far that the wrath had to fall. I believe the wrath of God is about to fall again on this world. But it hasn't fallen yet. And you and I are still here. And again, in Noah's day, when the flood came, how many righteous, how much of the remnant was left? Only 8. Look around you today. It's not as dark as it was in Noah's day. But you and I can take this encouragement. No matter how dark the day, no matter how depraved the society, you and I can walk with God. In fact, you and I must walk with God. Nothing that our world, nothing that our courts, nothing that our leaders, nothing that those around us can do can ever separate us from the Lord Jesus Christ. When we are saved, we can walk with Him. And the joy of the Lord is our strength. Delight yourself in the Lord. We saw it last week. And He shall give thee the desires of thine heart. There is nothing that keeps us from that except for we ourselves. Pride and fear and doubting. And having our hearts turned to other things. Oh, for you and I, we must walk with God. None can separate us from Him. He'll never leave us or forsake us. Let us now and always walk with God. Walk with God. As you consider this walk with God, I want us to look at one final illustration this morning. Turn with me, if you would, to the book of Luke, in Luke chapter 24. And from this passage, we're going to look at the effects of the walk, the effects of the walk. What will happen if I walk with God? Now, obviously, just talking about it, you know it's going to be good things, right? You don't even have to look into the passage of Scripture and say, boy, if I walk with God, yeah, good things are going to happen. Good things are going to happen in my life. Good things are going to happen around me. Much good is going to come if I walk with God. We know that. But let's just consider it for a moment. Luke chapter 24, and we're going to begin reading verse number 13. This is the occasion where the Lord Jesus Christ Himself came and walked with two of His followers, two of His disciples, following the resurrection. Notice in verse 13, it says, behold, two of them went that same day to a village called Emmaus, which was from Jerusalem about 60, that is 60 furlongs. And they talked together of all these things which had happened. It came to pass that while they communed together and reasoned, Jesus Himself drew near and went with them. But their eyes were holden that they should not know Him. In other words, Jesus starts walking with these two and they don't recognize Him. And He said unto them, what manner of communications are these that ye have one to another as ye walk and are sad? And the one of them, whose name was Cleopas, answering, said unto Him, art thou only a stranger in Jerusalem, and hast not known these things which are come to pass there in these days? And He, that's Jesus, said unto them, what things? And they said unto Him, concerning Jesus of Nazareth, which was a prophet, mighty in deed and word before God and all the people,
and how the chief priests and our rulers delivered him to be condemned to death and have crucified him. But we trusted that it had been he which should have redeemed Israel. And beside all this, today is the third day since these things were done. Yea, and certain women also of our company made us astonished when we were early at the sepulcher, which, and when they found not his body, they came, saying that they had also seen a vision of angels, which said that he was alive. And certain of them which were with us went to the sepulcher and found it, even so as the women had said. But him they saw not. Then he said unto them, O fools, and slow of heart to believe all that the prophets have spoken, ought not Christ to have suffered these things and to enter into his glory? Notice the first thing I'd have for us to consider in this, in the effects of the walk. Notice them before the walk. Before the walk. Before they had walked with God, before they had walked with Jesus Christ, notice, first of all, they are believers. These two that Jesus came to were his followers. The story begins with them alone, and then Jesus joins them, but they do not recognize him. Consider their heart before they were walking with Jesus. First of all, look in verse 17. Jesus came immediately and said what? Look at the end of the verse. You're walking and you are what? Sad. They're sad. They're mournful. They're downcast. Again, you look in verse number 21, and we see their words and how they had lost hope. He says there, Cleopas speaking, we trusted that it had been he which should have redeemed Israel. We thought he was the Messiah, but they crucified him. And all hope's lost. Everything that we gave our life for, it's gone. Defeated and hopeless. But there's more. Jesus was with them, and they didn't even know it. He's walking beside him. And as the Bible tells us in verse 16, their eyes were holding, they should not know him. And you might kind of scratch your head, and I've often wondered, how is it they didn't know Jesus? You know, was it a little dark? Was he wearing some hood? The bottom line is this. I don't know why they didn't recognize him, but you and I have often done the same thing. The Word of God tells us that when we're saved, that Jesus has come into our life and he says, I will never leave thee nor forsake thee. And yet, how often have we forgotten that he was by our side? How often have we lived as though we were left alone? How often have we cried out despondently, you know, to the Lord, where are you? Why aren't you here with me? We forget that Jesus is there. We miss him. That's a sad reality. But that's these two. Furthermore, we find in verse 25, based off what Jesus said, they were living like fools. How foolish to have lost faith. He chides them for that. Oh, fools and slow of heart to believe all that the prophets have spoken. Are you slow to believe? Are you slow to believe? And just like Thomas, if I don't see, then I won't believe. The Lord Jesus Christ said, blessed are those that have not seen and yet have believed. It ought to be as simple as God said it, I believe it. They were living like fools because they had lost their faith. Furthermore, how foolish is this? They had received word that Jesus Christ was no longer in the tomb and that some of the women had seen visions of angels that said that he had arisen. And yet these two are leaving Jerusalem and going the other way. They're walking away from the empty tomb. Does that make sense? Wouldn't you think that you would, if you were in your right mind, hear these things and say, can it be? I've got to find out. But instead, and they leave. Living like fools, going the wrong way. Can I make this simple point this morning? If you and I don't walk with God, this is us. Especially in the days in which we live. Your heart is going to be filled with disappointment and discouragement and grief and sadness and sorrow and mourning. We're going to live like fools if we're not going to believe and enter into the relationship that God has offered to us. Christ will be present, but we will not abide in his presence. And that song that we sang a little bit ago, constantly abiding. We'll be going the wrong way. We'll be walking in circles. Well, how foolish that would be. I want us to consider, though, what the Lord did.
When they walked with Jesus, look at what the Lord did, because I want to point this out. When you walk with the Lord, here's some of the elements of what Jesus Christ will do in your walk with him. First of all, he opened his mouth. The Lord speaks. We sing that song occasionally in the garden, and he walks with me and he talks with me. The Lord speaks. We find in verse number 17, he begins to speak with them in verse number 18, but then really verse number 25. He opens his mouth and he begins to share with them. But notice the first thing that he opened his mouth to do, and that is this: he reproved them. Imagine walking with me. You're walking down the road and I come alongside you and you share some things going on in your life. And the first thing that I say to you is, "You fool." How would you take that from me? You're like, that's not nice, right? That's what Jesus did. They're sharing with him all of their sorrows, all their heartaches, all their despondency, all their discouragement. And Jesus just says, "You fools." Why? Why won't you believe, right? But what we see him here doing is reproving them. Reproving them. And that is something that you and I desperately need. And we need it day by day. You know, oftentimes you get discouraged and you get cast down and you start to get that negative outlook on life. And I'm always reminded of that psalm and start talking to yourself, right? That psalm that says to us, "Why art thou cast down, O my soul? Why art thou disquieted in me? Hope thou in God, for I shall yet praise him for the health of his, for he is my health and my salvation." Something along those lines at the end of the verse slips my mind right now. But that is something that just comes to me. Why? The Holy Spirit speaks. I shared with you last Sunday what he kept speaking to my heart. In discouraging times, fret not thyself because of evildoers. Don't be angry. Cease from anger. Don't be envious of their position or their successes. Rather, trust in the Lord and do good. The Lord comes and he brings reproof. And so he does to us. You start to walk with the Lord and he speaks those things that we got to hear. I need that and you need that. We need the Lord and we ought to be like David, where we say, "Lord, search me and know me. Try me and see if there's any wicked way in me." Do you want the Lord to point out to you where you're behaving foolishly? Do you want the Lord to show you unbelief? You know what? Without that, we're never going to grow beyond it. It's so important that he comes and says, "Look, here's what's wrong. Let's make that right. Let's make that right. Let's get it right." And so the first thing he does is he opens his mouth. The second thing that we find him doing in this passage is he opens the scriptures. That's what it says in verse number 32. In fact, as the two disciples, after they'd been with Jesus, here's their words: "Did not our heart burn within us while he talked with us by the way, and while he opened to us the scriptures?" Oh, that's so important. Where will I meet Jesus to walk with him? In the scriptures. But not only that, this is the reality. You and I can get into the Word of God and get nothing out of it unless Jesus speaks to us as we're reading it. You can get into the Word of God and miss everything completely. I believe that these were disciples, that they knew the Word of God, but it didn't sink in. They knew some facts, but it hadn't led to faith. But Jesus came and he opened the scriptures. You know, we can get into the Word of God and we can sit down and we can read through and everything just kind of fly over our head. We can come into a church meeting and the Word of God is opened and yet we can get nothing out of it. You know what we need? Is we need to come in with an expectancy. We need to come in with a desire. We need to get into the Word of God and say, "Lord, you speak to me. You come in and help me to hear and to see those things which I wouldn't get on my own. Come and speak to my heart." We need that. Oh, how we need the Lord to open the scriptures and feed us by them. There is no walk with God without a walk in the Word. Be assured of that. Certainly how wonderful it is to hear the Lord's voice. You ever had that? You're reading the Word of God, maybe on your own or maybe into a church meeting, and
And the Lord just speaks. Someone was sharing with me in the earlier service, and they said to me, said, Pastor, just last night I was listening to this message, and it was a message online that I found, and it was a message on the walk on the road to Emmaus. And then I come in here this morning, and there we are again, the road to Emmaus. And they're just, you know, the smile, the joy. Why? Because the Lord's speaking. The Lord's speaking. What a wonderful thing to enter into the Word of God and to hear the voice of the Lord. Jesus Christ opened his mouth as he walked with them. Jesus Christ opened the scriptures as he walked with them. Not only that, verse number 31, Jesus Christ opened their eyes.

by teaching them the Word of God, and now they could see. They could see what they couldn't see before. It speaks of that enlightenment. It speaks of that observance, being able to observe those things that they had missed before. That observation, it's all brought to them because they walked with Jesus. They walked with Jesus. And most of all, they could see Him. Because they walked with Him, they could see God. And so it is for you and I. We need that meeting with God. We need that walk with God. We need to hear from God that we might see God, that we might see Him, that we might see His hand at work in our lives and in the world around us. We know the words of the psalmist, I had fainted unless I'd believed to what? See the goodness of the Lord in the land of the living. We need to see. Lord, open my eyes. Open my eyes. Help me to see You and help me to see what You're doing. And that's something that we find took place because He walked with them. And furthermore, look in verse 45, it tells us one more thing that He opened, and that is He opened their understanding. In verse 45, it says, then opened He their understanding that they might understand the Scriptures. When you walk with Jesus, when you walk with God, He's going to open His mouth. He's going to speak to you. He's going to open the Scriptures. He is going to open your eyes. He's going to open your understanding, and the pieces of the puzzle are going to come together. It's those who walk with God. They know Him. They know His will. They know His word. And it brings that peace. But notice what comes as a result. So what comes because of the walk? As the Lord walked with them, here's what He did. But now we see because of the walk, what it did to the disciples. Look at what change it brought to them. First of all, in verse number 32, just notice their words. They said one to another, did not our heart burn within us? Oh, we live in a day, be characterized by that Laodicean principle, a day where people are lukewarm. A time where God's people have grown apathetic. And we don't have the zeal and the fire that we once had. A fire to meet with God. The fire to do something great for God. A fire to be a salt and a light in this community. A fire, a fervency to pray and to plead with God and to come and take hold of His garments like Jacob and says, I won't let you go unless you bless me. You know what brings back the fire? You know what keeps the fire from going away? Walking with God. It's a fellowship. You can't be around the Lord and not be moved by the Lord. You can't be close to the One who's so glorious and bright and light and not be changed by that. He fills us with fire. He fills us with joy. He fills us with desire. When we walk with God, it put a fire in their heart. It's just that closeness and that joy came back. Notice, beforehand, we read all through it, they were sad, they were discouraged. In fact, in verse number 28, they were calling it a day. It says, they drew nigh to the village where they went. He made as though He would have gone further, but they constrained Him, saying, abide with us, for it is toward evening. The day is far spent. So they go in. They're just going to have dinner. They're winding down their day. They're weary. They're ready to give up on the day. But look at verse 33. After they met with Jesus, they rose up the same hour and they went back down that same road they've been before. Only now they're going to the empty tomb, not away from it, right? But you notice in their life, what's come now is energy. I wonder how much, what do you think their pace was like on the way back from the time when it was on the way away from there, huh? I'm sure they picked up the pace. We got to get back there, right? Look at what Jesus did. Being with Jesus, it brought back that energy. It brought back that excitement for the things of God. And not only that, it also brought them a message. They went back and said in verse 34, the Lord is risen indeed. The Lord is risen indeed. What a wonderful truth. What a wonderful thing to be able to share. They've got a message. They've got energy. They've got a fire in their heart. Why? Because they walked with God. No longer discouraged, now they're excited. Beforehand, they were focused on all that was wrong in the world. They were focused on the darkness, on the lost hope. But now they walked with Jesus, and now they're focused on a glorious message. Good news! What God would have them to do. You know what? We live in some dark times,
If we're not careful and we keep ourselves

0: ourselves plugged into the news or whatever else is going on, we can start to get overwhelmed and despondent and sad, and that can be the spirit that grips our heart, when the reality is, if we would be meeting with Jesus, you know what, we'd see, hey, things have never been brighter for me. I'm just another step closer to that morning where I meet him in the sky. I'm just another step closer into that time where I'm glorified and made like Jesus Christ. Just another step closer to where faith becomes sight and I see Jesus Christ. And he's got a plan for me and I can walk with him. Wonderful truth. What a privilege. It changes us. And it ought to change us. All of this serves as an example. Jesus will not physically walk beside us. Not yet. It's not time for that yet. The day is coming. Oh, but we need to walk with him by faith. Without him, our world is falling apart. But when we walk with him, he meets us in the word. He opens our eyes. And there's that fire and that zeal and that good news to get excited about. Well, maybe today you're kind of sunk down. Can I just say simply, meet with God? Meet with God. There's so much there to just fuel the fire and to give you that energy for him. And all of this, I just want to conclude back at that place where we started. Remember that lame man? Remember him, how he couldn't do anything? Every day he's by the gate just pleading for mercy, just pleading for some little pittance. Somebody give me something. I can maybe have some bread. I won't go hungry today. And that would have been his life. But then along came Peter and John. In the name of Jesus, he rose up and walked. And how did he respond? You see him in the temple, not just walking, not just kind of getting that shuffling along. What was he doing? Walking and leaping and praising God. You know what? When you first get saved, is that not the reaction? Are you not walking and leaping and praising God? You know, it's time we get back to the walking, that we might be doing the leaping and the praising God. This morning, my challenge to you is rise up and walk with God. What a privilege. You can do now what you couldn't do before. That which was not possible is now possible. And the Lord invites you, walk with me. Walk with me. Not just for me, with me. Walk humbly with your God. Do you believe it? Will you act on it? Come and enter into this sweet fellowship with the Lord day after day. See what he does in your life. Let him have that time where he reproves you of the unbelief and the falling away. Let him have that time where he opens the scripture to you and opens your eyes and opens your understanding by it. Turn and bring back that fire with the good news. And the joy of the Lord that comes from walking with him.
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3: 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Stay tuned for an American Minute with Bill Federer.
4: The United Nations Charter was signed this day, June 26, 1945, in San Francisco by the 51 original member nations. Herbert Hoover, America's 31st president, stated in a radio address, "I suggest the United Nations be reorganized with those peoples who disavow communism, stand for morals and religion, and who love freedom. What the world needs today is a mobilization of the nations who believe in God against this tide of red agnosticism. It is a proposal for the spiritual cooperation of God-fearing nations rejecting an atheistic other world."
3: This has been an American Minute with Bill Federer. For a free transcript, call American Minute at 1-888-USA-WORD.

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1: And thank you for joining us today for our Friday News Roundup and Comment program. Friends, I've got enough for three News Roundup programs here before me today. Thank you, Sandy, for so many stories here that you provided for us. We've got Cheryl on the phones today and Dennis back in the control room. We're grateful for each of our VCY America team members. But friends, just to address many of the issues that are taking place and understand the times in which we live, the vital importance that we have of being salt and light in a world that's run amok and following after evilness, following after that which is in the imagination of the heart to do wrong. And many of the stories will bear that out. Certainly tragedies have hit our nation and our world as well. We'll be commenting on some of these issues as well as a number of biblical issues, speaking out on morality and decency. But friends, I trust you underscore the importance of the fact that the Lord's return is drawing nigh, and we need to be faithful ambassadors of the good news of the gospel. Let's begin certainly with the tragedy taking place in Venezuela with the double earthquake happening there. SRN News reporting that in cities across northern Venezuela, neighbors have helped dig each other's rubble to search for loved ones after back-to-back earthquakes. The latest count we had was somewhere about 920 and rising, thousands injured. There is a statement from the acting president, Delcy Rodriguez, who said, "We're going to rescue the people who are trapped. We're working tirelessly on the task. The number of casualties expected to climb. Thousands reported missing. Frantic rescue efforts that are continuing." Just the news reports, President Trump has ordered federal agencies to prepare to assist Venezuela. And he said the U.S. stands ready, willing, and able to help. We understand many nations are doing that, including Israel. Washington Times reporting the Senate last Wednesday held a second vote in as many days on a measure to end the war with Iran, this time with a different result. Two of the four Republicans who helped pass the War Powers Resolution Tuesday changed their positions the following day, acquiescing to the president, who argued that their previous positions undermined his leverage to negotiate a peace deal. He tweeted out, "Wow." He put that, I guess, on Truth Social. "Wow, the Senate just changed its vote on Iran. This vote puts Iran on notice." Worthy Christian News tells us the U.S.-Iran peace negotiations faced new turbulence yesterday after Iran's Islamic Revolutionary Guard Corps warned commercial vessels against using routes outside Tehran's approved passage through the Strait of Hormuz, while Iranian officials also rejected U.S. claims that unfrozen funds would be used to buy American agricultural products. Would somebody please tell us the truth of what's going on? The U.S. says this, Iran counters with this. The U.S. says this, Iran counters with this. And friends, we have found that negotiating with a deeply seated Islamic group is always going to work to undermine, well, to follow the Quran, really, to follow the Quran and to treat Jews and Christians as being infidels. And that's why, in their heart of hearts, the continued belief is that Israel is the little Satan, the United States is the big Satan. And as soon as we discover what taqiyya is, and as we discover the truth of what the real goal of Islam is, I think would change the directions of negotiations on the part of the United States. This coming from Newsmax, Secretary of State Marco Rubio warned Iran that the fantasy of imposing fees on ships passing through the Strait of Hormuz. He spoke at meetings with the Gulf Cooperation Council, leaders in Bahrain, and Rubio said that the Trump administration will not tolerate any attempt by Tehran to charge commercial vessels for using one of the world's busiest shipping lanes. The secretary said there was zero support among Gulf nations for any tolling system. Worthy News reporting, Iran's clerical regime has sharply escalated executions of all political prisoners using the gallows to warn a restless population that dissent will not be tolerated, according to reporting by the Wall Street Journal. The Journal reported that at least 45 people have been executed in Iran this year on political charges, including accusations of espionage, spreading propaganda, and opposition activity. Most of those executions have taken place in the past 3 months as Tehran seeks to project strength while entering nuclear negotiations with the United States. Worthy Christian News tells us also that Iran's judiciary announced that more than 3,000 citizens have been arrested in recent months on suspicion of cooperating with Israel, marking one of the regime's broadest internal crackdowns since anti-government protests erupted earlier this year. Western Journal tells us, and you know, where is that in the negotiations with the United States? I mean, we have been told strong rhetoric before about this needed to cease, but we are not hearing those calls as of recent. Western Journal reporting that the U.S. military announced Wednesday that the precision airstrike in northwest Syria killed a senior ISIS leader as American forces continued their campaign to hunt down terrorists across the Middle East. The Epic Times reports Israeli Prime Minister Benjamin Netanyahu said Monday that Israeli troops would remain in a security zone in southern Lebanon for as long as necessary, saying their presence was needed to protect northern Israeli communities from Hezbollah terrorists. You know, I find this interesting. I've just been reading through the book of 1 Kings and seeing the Solomon going to Hiram and getting the cedars of Lebanon, building, you know, this beautiful temple. Certainly we see the angst and the anger and the distrust that has developed through these many years. The Times of Israel. U.S. President Donald Trump Wednesday praised the Turkish President Erdogan, who he suggested could have entered the war on the side of Iran because he doesn't like Israel, but he said he was a prime candidate to go to war with Iran, maybe on the Iranian side because he's not a big fan of Israel. He said, I asked him to stay out. He stayed out. And now it appears that he's in favor, President Trump, of a gift bag of weaponry sales for Turkey ahead of the upcoming NATO summit, including some F-35 stealth fighters and dozens of jet engines. Will this come back to bite the United States? Just the News reporting the sale involves $750 million worth of jet engines, which was placed on hold by the top Democrat in the House Foreign Affairs Committee, New York Representative Greg Meeks. And we'll see if things progress or not. Slay News is reporting Denmark moving toward a possible nationwide ban on the Islamic call to prayer as the country's immigration minister warns that parts of the nation should not sound like a suburb of Islamabad. Immigration Minister Morten Bødskov said the Danish government will reopen a review into whether the Muslim call to prayer can be banned across the country while still complying with Denmark's religious freedom protections. The Jewish Insider telling us that delegates at the United Auto Workers Convention in Detroit voted, looks like this was just recently, on divesting from the from Israel bonds, citing the war in Gaza. One of the largest unions in the country, the UAW, previously held an estimated $400,000 to $700,000 in Israeli bonds and securities. It's been disclosed, not been disclosed how much money the divestment will actually affect of and how many members voted on the resolution. However, the auto union has voted to divest from Israel during their annual convention. Tucker Carlson has really, really changed on these issues. And whereas he at one time condemned the violence of Islam, now is during just an about face on this issue and now publicly disavowing his previous hostile statements regarding Islam and issued a sharp critique of Donald Trump's foreign policy record. He characterized his own past rhetoric as hysterical and explicitly retracted his claims that Muslims belong to a suicide cult. He accused Israel of abandoning individual justice in favor of an evil standard of blood guilt. Carlson asserted that his opposition to Israel policy stems directly. This is fast enough in the wake of the Memorandum of Understanding. He said, we should be, in my opinion, at $2.25 a gallon right now at the pump, and we're higher than that. And we're doing a big investigation on it. He said they're not reducing the prices commensurate with what's happening. The president specifically called out ExxonMobil, Chevron, Shell, and BP for allegedly capitalizing on the Iran war, which caused global oil prices to escalate. And it's very interesting because, you know, when war starts, those prices go up right away. But they say, oh, no, it takes a long time, you know, for us to feel that back. It's got to go through your refineries and then on those trucks to get to your gas stations before all those prices can come down. But, boy, they sure can escalate fast, can't they? The Epoch Times, FBI Deputy Director Chris Rea on June 24th warned that it's only a matter of time before drones that can deploy explosives are used in terrorist attacks in the United States, noting that a person in China can control a drone over New Orleans. He said, we've not seen that overseas. It's only a matter of time before somebody brings that type of attack, that threat vector here to the United States. He elaborated that he suspects that the biggest threat right now is drones that have kind of the 5-yard target to them. Washington Times, President Trump Monday directed the federal government to build a powerful quantum computer. Sounds like our interview with Pastor Richard Schmidt here recently. To build this powerful quantum computer for scientific research and to order the intelligence agencies to protect government systems from cyber threats. Quantum computers are advanced machines that harness the power of quantum physics to process information exponentially faster than traditional computers. Such advanced computers do exist, but in the very early stages of development, with physicists saying that they can become much more advanced. The second order aims to protect government computers against government-fueled cyber attacks by setting the goal of moving key government computing systems to this post-quantum cryptography by 2030 or 2031. And also, in follow-up to our program this past Monday, this from JS Online, Milwaukee Journal Sentinel, a Microsoft corporation has completed the construction of its first data center in Mount Pleasant, Wisconsin, several more to come. The company said the facility, which calls it Fairwater, is fully operational, saying that, or a statement from Microsoft President Brad Smith said, Wisconsin is now home to the world's most powerful supercomputer. He said this campus will help power the next generation of AI innovation globally and provide long-term economic opportunity locally through hundreds of highly skilled jobs and continued investment in the region. Meanwhile, as SRN News reports, 40 mayors from around the world have signed onto a pact announced Tuesday to try to shape how urban data centers are built and operated. It's their vision for how urban data centers development can be done sustainably and not at the expense of their city's natural resources, energy prices, or climate targets. C40 cities. You're going to hear that more. An alliance of nearly 100

0: cities is seeking to impact climate change, launched its efforts during London Climate Action Week, and these mayors endorsing a pact to shape the development of data centers around the world. And we'll be back here in just a minute. Our news roundup and comment in just a minute.
1: Back to Genesis with Dr. John Morris, scientist and author with the Institute for Creation Research. Dr. Morris, before the fall of man, did animals suffer?
2: Chris, the Bible says at the end of creation week, things were very good. Things would live forever with no pain or death. With Adam's sin came the wages of sin. But evolutionists believe that animals lived and died long ago. In fact, the dinosaurs went extinct before man even got here. And yet some of them lived with great pain. A recent discovery of a T-Rex fossil shows this. This dinosaur was quite old when it died. Earlier, it had suffered a broken leg and broken ribs, which had healed. It lived in terrible pain. Now, I don't think that this pain is the result of creation. It's the result of sin. It's certainly not very good, as God pronounced His completed creation back in Genesis.
1: Thanks, Dr. Morris. For more on creation, visit our website at www.icr.org.

You're listening to Crosstalk on VCY America with our Friday News Roundup and Comment program, and just a pooling of sources, stories from many, many different areas of news reporting here to bring them all together to help us get a glimpse of what is taking place. And friends, as intensive and extensive as what the news roundup is, there is so much more that's taking place. I mean, it's at breakneck speed that things are happening, not only in our country, but around the world as well. We were just talking about these quantum computing and the centers being established for this. I found it interesting, the Epoch Times reporting that Oracle has laid off about 21,000 employees over the past year, amounting to almost 13% decline in the global workforce, with the company admitting that the adoption of artificial intelligence has played a factor. And not only Oracle, this came from Slate News now this week. General Motors has replaced roughly 1,000 workers with just 50 robots at its flagship Detroit area manufacturing facility, sparking backlash from labor unions and reigniting concerns about automation's growing impact on American jobs. According to reports, the new collaborative robots, commonly known as cobots, have been installed on the assembly line at GM's Factory Zero plant in Michigan, where they assist with attaching body panels to vehicles as they move through production. And another automaker seems to have tried that, and they're having trouble. Ford is hiring back engineers to fix errors caused by AI. According to Ford, and this is on Breitbart, according to Ford, attempting to replace highly skilled employees with AI-powered systems was a mistake. The Verge reports that Ford has revealed that its reliance on AI and automated systems in vehicle production and design created significant quality problems, forcing the company to bring back experienced engineers and technicians to correct the mistakes made by its robots. Charles Poon, Ford's vice president of vehicle hardware engineering, explained, "Mistakenly, we thought that by just introducing artificial intelligence and adjusting the design requirements that we had, that would produce a high-quality product. The problem was compounded when some of Ford's most experienced personnel departed before their accumulated institutional knowledge could be fully captured by the company's automated systems. Ford has underestimated the value of veteran engineers who had worked through multiple vehicle development cycles and possessed deep understanding of potential problems that could emerge during production. To address that gap, well, Ford hired, promoted, or brought back more than 350 experienced engineers to rebuild its technical expertise base." Washington Times telling us that Russia is burying the carcasses of livestock infected with anthrax within the occupied Ukraine area in an apparent attempt, according to Kyiv, to spread the disease to nearby residential areas. Ukraine intelligence officials reported this week that the Russians have created more than 50 infected cattle burial sites in the occupied parts of Ukraine's Kherson region. At least 10 of the sites are considered particularly dangerous, saying the Russians are disposing of infected animals without complying with any sanitary standards. Instead of being properly incinerated, infected livestock carcasses are simply buried, DIU officials said in a statement. Many of these sites are in extreme neglected condition and are located near roads and settlements, in some cases less than 1 kilometer from residential areas. So we have the soil covering the graves eventually subsides. Russian authorities have failed to carry out the maintenance required to ensure biological safety, DIU officials have said. Speaking of Ukraine, the Washington Times reporting Russian air defense has intercepted some 660 Ukrainian drones in a major nighttime attack on 12 Russian regions, as well as the Russia-held Crimea Peninsula, the Black Sea, and other locations as well. It appeared to be one of the biggest drone attacks on Russia and the illegally annexed Crimea Castro family. Okay, also Daily Signal reporting in a case involving oil giant ExxonMobil. Supreme Court held that a federal law granting the right to sue a foreign country over confiscated property overrides sovereign immunity. ExxonMobil seeking more than $1 billion in compensation for oil and gas assets that were seized by a Cuban state-owned company, CIMEX.
Let's see. Just the News reporting a conservative political newcomer backed by President Donald Trump declared victory Sunday in Colombia's presidential election as Latin America continues to shift to the right. In Bolivia, the Bolivian president declared a 90-day state of emergency last Saturday, empowering the military to clear road blockades after nearly 50 days of anti-government protests have included widespread road blockades, leaving at least 14 people dead, also crippling the nation's economy. Daily Signal, President Trump said he will not move forward with the housing bill signing, which was scheduled for noon this past Wednesday, until Congress passes the Save America Act. He said today's housing news conference and signing is hereby canceled until some time as we pass the desperately needed Save America Act, which I consider to be a national emergency. The U.S. House voted Tuesday, 358-32, to pass a housing package aimed at lowering costs for home buyers and increasing housing supply. The 21st Century Road to Housing Act passed the Senate 85-5 on Monday, and the president was expected to sign this on Wednesday, but canceled the ceremony. Washington stands saying four separate national surveys show an average of 79% of all Americans support passage of the SAVE Act that requires proof of citizenship to vote in federal elections. But Senate Majority John Thune says there aren't enough votes to pass the proposal. Friends, if you have thoughts on the Save America Act and require proof of citizenship, you need to reach out to your two U.S. senators, the Senate Switchboard, 202-224-3121, to share your thoughts with your senators. That's 202-224-3121. Also, this coming from lifenews.com, a Speaker of the House, Mike Johnson, Wednesday called the House Budget Committee to his office for an impromptu closed-door meeting to plan the must-pass Reconciliation 3.0. With that deadline approaching, this could be the GOP's last chance to eliminate fraud and wasteful spending, permanently defunding Planned Parenthood, and passing the Save America Act. Fox reporting that a group of conservatives vowing to grind the House floor to a halt until that Save America Act is passed. Okay, let's hit another issue here. And this one coming from Fox News. Vandals have targeted the National Mall with multiple separate 8647 markings, a blood-written message on the Washington Monument, and damage to the Lincoln Memorial reflecting pool, prompting federal officials to warn of a growing trend. The Interior Department Communication Director Katie Martin said that, unfortunately, this summer has been a significant increase in vandalism to the National Mall. The pattern emerged after President Trump ordered a restoration and repainting of the reflecting pool that was met with protesters leaving multiple razor blade cuts and removing fencing to then toss.

0: into the water. President Trump just recently addressed this very issue. Let's listen.
1: Thugs. They just told me a little while ago, six have been arrested, and like six or seven are under investigation. They have pictures and everything else. They went to the bottom, and it's not a paint job. It's very expensive. It's not rubber, but it's like rubber. And they went down with probably a box cutter or a very sharp razor of some kind or a knife, and they cut, and then they started ripping it up. You know why? Because they're sick people. And then the side of the pool, right at water level, they took razors and they started cutting this, you know, very expensive stuff. It's incredible stuff. It's beautiful. And it was so, and it's still beautiful. But we have one area where they cut it, still holding, it's not leaking. But they heard it. So in about, probably maybe after July 4th or maybe before, I don't know, we'll let a little water out because it's at the edge. They'll cut it, they'll replace it, and it'll be as good as new. But these people should go to jail for a long time.
0: He said these people had to go to jail for a long time, and the vandalism taking place at the reflecting pool at the white, out there in the mall area, and certainly troubling to see that take place. Such hatred toward our nation and disrespect for the symbols of our nation as well. Washington Times reporting federal agents arrested two more men in connection with a foiled terrorist attack that sought to kill President Trump and other high-level officials at the UFC Freedom 250 event held at the White House earlier this month. The Department of Justice said they took William Lee Spartacus Faulkner of Washington State and Jordan Rinker of Missouri into custody after the two were accused of helping hatch the plot that sought to use explosive drones and sniper ambushes at the historic event. Also, Western Journal reporting the man who allegedly took charge of the plot to attack the White House during the June 14th event has been identified as an illegal immigrant. HeadlineUSA.com reporting that the U.S. Drug Enforcement Administration permitted hundreds of thousands of fentanyl pills to hit the streets of New Mexico between 2023 and May of 25, according to the Associated Press. DEA agents repeatedly monitored shipments of fentanyl pills, but did not seize them. Federal prosecutors sought to bring bigger criminal cases against traffickers of a synthetic opioid from the White House last year, designated a weapon of mass destruction. Agents and experts, however, said the tactic amounted to a gamble with the public safety that potentially imperiled communities in and around Albuquerque and may have violated U.S. Justice Department rules intended to safeguard the public. The DEA Special Agent David Howell told Associated Press that through our own willful blindness, we get to say we don't really know what happened to the drugs, but we 100% got people killed. Willfully allowing fentanyl to come across the border and into New Mexico, particularly around the Albuquerque area. Fox News is reporting former White House National Security Advisor John Bolton pleaded guilty today to just one count of an 18-count indictment, but he will not be sentenced today. During a hearing at the Federal District Court in Greenbelt, Maryland, he pleaded guilty to the 12th count, alleging he had unauthorized possession of a document related to national defense. This count typically has a maximum penalty of 10 years behind bars, but both sides agree that 5 years would be the most prison time that could be imposed. A prosecutor from the Department of Justice told the judge that Bolton also faces a fine of $2.25 million, half of which would be paid within 5 days, and a required debrief with the U.S. Intelligence Committee, 3 years of supervised release, up to 100 hours of community service. Bolton agreed that he should not get an annuity or retirement from his federal service. John Bolton pleading guilty. We've got some more stories here for our next segment as well, so stay with us back in a minute. This is Crosstalk coming your way from the VCY America Network, and my, what a reminder how badly this world needs Jesus. Back in a minute.

0: Are you aware of past crises when America's fate hung desperately in the balance? The French and Indian War, the Revolution, the Civil War, and in other national events, leaders in our country called the nation to prayer. In the book, Miracles in American History, author Susie Federer recounts 32 amazing stories of answered prayer. 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
1: 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We've got another hour of information to cram into the next 15 if we can here, so we'll get right into it. WND.com reporting just a couple days ago here of the Dominion voting systems now under new ownership as Liberty Vote Holdings. It's dropping all of its claims of defamation against MyPillow's Mike Lindell, whose comments about a possible stolen election and vote fraud during the 2020 presidential race. Court infuriated the former owners. Each party shall bear its own attorney fees, expenses, and costs, a court filing confirmed. Dominion earlier settled its claims against Rudy Giuliani, who advised President Trump for a time under similar conditions, no payments, no liability. Lindell said it was a nice gesture. I just want everybody to know it doesn't mean anything that I'm going to stop fighting these voting machine companies. Again, Dominion Voting Systems has dropped the lawsuit against MyPillow and Mike Lindell. From Breitbart, a federal appeals court is greenlighting the Department of Homeland Security to restart expedited removals of illegal aliens to their native countries in a legal victory for President Trump's immigration agenda. The U.S. Court of Appeals for the District of Columbia allowing the Trump administration to restart expedited removals, finding that the lower court was wrong in its decision that the policy is not a violation of due process. Also, as the Daily Caller points out, U.S. Supreme Court ruled yesterday that President Trump's administration moved to end temporary protective status for certain illegal immigrants was not overtly racial, and further that the TPS statute bars judicial review of non-constitutional claims. Alligator Alcatraz closing its doors. That announced by Governor Ron DeSantis. He said the Immigration Detention Center in the Everglades has done its job and no longer has detainees. We've got some more interesting story, too, from the border. The U.S. Customs and Border Protection statistics provided to Breitbart, Texas, show the total apprehensions at the southwest border in May. The whole month was lower than the single day under the Biden administration. Border Patrol apprehensions remain under 10,000 for the month. And they also mentioned that the pursuing of asylum claims remains at zero for the 13th consecutive month. Zero asylum claims. Well, there is much going on in the news, and I want to bring you something that you probably did not hear about. The Hall of the United Nations Human Rights Council fell into a very uneasy silence earlier this week as a small woman walked up to the microphone and prepared to do something that the world's most powerful human rights body had failed to do, and that is to bear witness, reports the Daily Wire. Ilana Gritswaski. Grzewski, a survivor of Hamas's October 7th massacre, stood before Reem El-Salem, the UN's own special rapporteur on violence against women, who is Jordanian, and refused to be erased. What followed was one of the most searing moments in recent UN history, not because of what the diplomat said in response, but it's what she did not say. I want you to hear the testimony that was given here before the United Nations.
2: Special Rapporteur, your report speaks of a violence against women. Why is there no mention of Hamas? On October 7, terrorists stormed our kibbutz, murdering, kidnapping, and burning. They touched me and said,

0: menstrual abused me. I was beaten and mutilated before blacking out. I wake up half naked with 7 terrorists standing over me, not knowing what happened to me in those lost moments. I went through days of pain and horror in captivity. And even now, the feeling of being powerless and violated still lingers. I came back with a broken hip, a broken jaw, and a scarred soul. People see my face and think that I'm free. But freedom is not a switch. Trauma doesn't vanish once you are released. Now, every air raid sirens and every rocket from Iran throws me back into that hell. On October 7, and in captivity, Jewish women were raped, abused, and humiliated. And you, special rapporteur, you choose silence and denial. Ms. Al-Salem, you say there was no evidence of sexual violence on October 7. I'm standing here today, not as a report, not as a statistic. I am a woman who survived. I am the living proof of sexual violence by Hamas. When I, another Israel woman, begged not to be raped, why were you silent? Please look at me. Do you believe us now? Will you apologize?
1: And friends, that's what happened in the chamber. And there's this long silence as she's staring at the one giving testimony and did not say a word. Did not say a word. A very, very awkward silence as this testimony came forth. From LifeNews.com, a few members of Congress may have been told to expect the FDA's safety review of the dangerous and deadly abortion pill mifepristone to be completed by September. And Breitbart reporting Representative Ogles of Tennessee introduced a bill Wednesday designed to keep future Democratic presidential administrations from weaponizing faith to target pro-lifers who pray and peacefully demonstrate outside of abortion clinics. It's called Saving Face Act of 2026. Netherlands has done the unthinkable, the euthanizing of a young child under the age of 12. Euthanized in the Netherlands, a child was killed by state-sanctioned lethal injection. A child, ladies and gentlemen. The Dutch government notes on its website the decision to terminate the child's life is always made in consultation with the parents and, if possible, also with the child. So troubling what is taking place. This also, the latest in the, from LifeSiteNews.com, the latest in the Grand Theft Auto video game series is opening for pre-orders. And predictably, it is garnering controversy because conservatives have been condemning the series since it was first released in 1997. Grand Theft Auto also denounced in Britain, Germany, France, and Brazil have prohibited entirely. The new entry of the Grand Theft Auto 6 is promising much of the same first-person wickedness as the previous editions. Players steal cars, they run down pedestrians, they exploit prostitutes to restore their health, and then kill them to get their money back. Oh, how depraved we are. Daily Caller telling us police reportedly arrested a 10-year-old boy in France. A 10-year-old boy in France for allegedly trying to rape and then stab a 22-year-old woman. A 10-year-old boy! He was charged Wednesday as being prosecuted for attempted rape and attempted murder with a weapon. It's amazing. The boy approached a woman in a wooded area. According to the prosecutor, allegedly brandished a knife, demanded she undress. She refused. He allegedly stabbed the woman in the arm and abdomen before fleeing. 10 years old. A reminder, fathers, provoke not your children to wrath, but to bring them up in the nurture and the admonition of the Lord. A very shameful activity taking place in Milwaukee tomorrow as the World Naked Bike Ride takes its, I think it's their 6th annual event in the city, scheduled for tomorrow, June 27th. The clothing optional bike ride, technically, they say, a First Amendment protest. The event described as a protest against oil dependence, anti-bike infrastructure. Oh, really? We got bike lanes all over this place that nobody uses. and also for sexualization of

Bodies and Body Disempowerment. It's called a Protestival with live music. And 12 to 15 mile loop. They're planning to ride at a slow pace. Despite attempts by a handful of Wisconsin Republican lawmakers to create new laws to shield minors, nudity as a part of protest is legally protected, they write. Lewd behavior, however, is not. Minors, according to the event website, are required to be accompanied by a parent or guardian. Yes, minors will be taking place, participating in this tomorrow. The Milwaukee Police Department will stop any lewd behavior and... They say, will people be taking pictures, according to their Q&A section? Oh, yes. You can expect the other riders, the public, and the media to take photos during the ride through public streets and at the venue before or after. You can expect anyone taking video or pictures to post them publicly. We do our best to set an expectation of consent when it comes to photography, but we don't have the resources to police every interaction. If you don't want your picture posted publicly, we suggest you not attend this event. And friends, that would be the best advice yet. Do not attend this event. LC.org, that's Liberty Counsel. Texas Judge Diana Hensley, a Waco-based justice of the peace, has earned a significant legal victory in settlement after being reprimanded for declining to officiate same-sex weddings on account of her Christian faith. The Travis County District Court awarded Judge Hensley the maximum $10,000 in compensatory damages that were allowed under the Texas Religious Freedom Restoration Act and $630,000 in attorney's fees. Students are suing a university over their transgender sexual harassment rules. University of Minnesota forces students to adopt transgender ideology in the name of preventing sexual harassment. Students are suing, saying the policies violate their free speech rights under the First Amendment and prevent them from inviting speakers such as detransitioner Chloe Cole. We live in fear of being disciplined and having our future ruined if we even accidentally use a pronoun somebody doesn't like, said Jackson Barrick, University of Minnesota student entering his senior year. In the last 2 years, there have been nearly 20 complaints filed with the university that students violated those policies. These policies are there to silence students who believe that sex cannot be changed. Meanwhile, let's go to... Another story here from LifeSiteNews.com, gender-confused men can continue to be placed in female prisons thanks to another veto from the state's Republican governor. We're talking about the liberal Republican governor, Kelly Ayotte, who vetoed legislation for the third time that would affirm jails and prisons can house gender-confused males separately from females. The law would also allow businesses to maintain the traditional distinctions between men and women's bathrooms. She said that the law is not narrow enough, as reported by the New Hampshire Bulletin. I've continued to ask the legislature to address the issue in a thoughtful, narrow way while protecting the privacy, safety, and rights of the Granite Staters. She said in her veto message, unfortunately, there is minimal difference between this bill and the one I vetoed earlier this year and the one I vetoed last year and the one vetoed in 2024 by Governor Sununu. And... Britain's first gay surrogate dad was hit with new child sex abuse sex charges amidst a rape case. This is a wealthy homosexual couple. They've been charged with rape and modern slavery trafficking, one of whom is known as Britain's first gay surrogate dads, facing 18 charges, including sexual activity with a child. Also, out of New Hampshire, Geller Report, a New Hampshire's first transgender elected, Representative Stacey Lawton, Lofton, sentenced to 33 years in prison for the sexual exploitation of children. But however, in New York, Governor Hochul has quietly extended a pilot program providing free health care to sex workers, with taxpayers footing the nearly $2.5 million bill. Sex workers in New York City and the Buffalo area will continue to receive primary sexual behavior and dental care. Critics bash the Hooker health care program, which was launched without state legislative approval, for encouraging prostitution. We'll be back here for our final segment. And friends, if you'd like to comment on these or other current event stories, our number to Crosstalk, 800-733-9829. My stack is three times as deep as what we've gone through. But maybe you'd like to comment on these or other current event stories, 800-733-9829. Back in a minute here on Crosstalk.

0: 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Revolver News, which tends to be a little bit more of a conservative news site, had a headline on June 20th, 2026. Trump's ready to reopen mental institutions and liberals are furious. They seem to be praising the idea. Well, I want to bring a word of caution because what one administration does with maybe good intentions can certainly be hijacked by another administration. Now, we do have a lot of people in homeless camps and people on the street that have abuse problems, substance abuse, alcohol, drugs. Some people are folks that suffer with autism and other mental handicaps, and they should be helped. But do we really want the government forcing people into mental hospitals, forcing them like prisoners? No, because it's not a long stretch to be called a domestic terrorist or mentally ill as a Christian or conservative. Think hard, Americans.
1: This is Crosstalk on VCY America, and we're going to be having a program coming up in the not-too-distant future with Jim Harden from Compass Care talking about a number of life-related issues, but this was interesting from LifeSiteNews.com, an abortionist testifying in an ongoing lawsuit against pro-life pregnancy centers struggled to give a clear answer when asked if he could swear under oath to the abortion industry's insistence that abortion pill reversal is ineffective. Live Action reports among those Bonta claimed to have his case was abortionist Mitchell Crinan, who's author of a study funded by the Leftist Society for Family Planning that the abortion lobby has claimed proves that the abortion pill reversal is unsafe, but over the course he was asked repeatedly if he could swear under oath that the abortion pill reversal does not work. Well, he tried splitting hairs, saying, well, I have no evidence that it does work, while apparently admitting I cannot swear under oath to the definitive statement that it does not work. Very interesting indeed. Our phone number to Crosstalk, 800-733-9829. And often on Fridays, with our news roundup and the troubling news that we have, we hear from Alice in Arkansas, and she's with us today. Hi, Alice, you're on the air.
2: Oh, Jim, my heart is just broken again. It just gets worse and worse, doesn't it? We need a nationwide revival. I want to address about the possibility of the drones that God could send and allow for judgment if this nation doesn't repent. I mean, Milwaukee, how horrible. May God pity Milwaukee. You don't know. Judgment could come to Milwaukee. And then you talk about the sex workers in New York. Oh, my heart aches. And, of course, the abortion. But God is long-suffering. I've got to say that.
1: Yeah. Yeah, indeed.
2: And he cares. And one thing about it, if judgment comes, when people examine themselves before the Lord, and they know they belong to him, because he said, not all that say, Lord, Lord, shall enter in. Jesus gave that warning. Yeah. Well, then, he will never leave us nor forsake us. His grace will be sufficient for his people.
1: Thank
2: May
1: you,
2: God help us all.
1: Thank you, Alice. And judgment begins in the house of the Lord, does it not? Greg in New Mexico, you're on the air. Greg.
3: Hi. I wanted to ask if people really think, and there's video of this, of the president's motorcade. There are 11 vehicles that weigh the standard 1 ton, and his vehicle, which weighs 10 tons, driving over the finished pool bottom of the reflecting pool, and think that those vehicles did no damage to styrofoam, which probably ended up also tearing the pool lining?
1: No,
3: let's get serious.
1: Yeah, we are getting serious. And people with box cutters, type event, ripping through this and ripping and pulling that material up, I would think that would have an impact, Greg.
3: Yeah, except for there's absolutely no proof that happened, other than the president says it does. Yeah.
1: And, of course, the slice marks.

0: for your thoughts on that issue, and we'll see if others have want to weigh in on that issue in the few minutes that we have left today. Let's go next to West Dallas, Wisconsin. Brad, you're on the air.
1: Yeah. Gee, whiz, as time goes by, it seems like all people can do is think up different ways to use sex other than what it's meant to be used for.
0: Yeah.
1: We know this because a lot of them aren't getting married, and then when they have a kid, they're killing the kid.
0: Mm-hmm.
1: And then now you got people riding bikes naked again.
0: Yes.
1: Remember when that started? And I'm almost without words.
0: Well, yeah, you have to be because of where it's how low can depravity go? And again, and every time you think it's reached its bottom, it goes even further south.
1: Yeah. Lord have mercy on us.
0: Indeed. Thank you, Brad.
1: Thank you.
0: The number 800-733-9829. LifeNews.com, California Attorney General Rob Bonta, seeking more than $20 million in fines against two pro-life organizations for providing information and referrals about abortion pill reversal to women. The pregnancy centers help mothers who regret taking the first pill in a chemical abortion and have saved over 10,000 babies from abortion across the country. In a trial brief filed ahead of the June 24th hearing, Bonta argued that when Heartbeat International and Real Options offer hope to women seeking to save their babies, it only underscores the seriousness of their misconduct. They're trying to get a judge to impose nearly $20 million in penalties against these pro-life organizations for promoting the abortion pill reversal. Wayne is calling from Pasco, Washington. Wayne, you're on the air.
2: Yes, I was at the Pasco, Washington Library yesterday. When I left, I noticed they had put up two rainbow flags on a display with LGBTQ books. And I protested that. I said, this is a taxpayer-funded library, and they shouldn't be up, these flags. They shouldn't be promoting this agenda. And the manager listened to me, tried to say, well, they're not, these flags are just rainbow flags, but they're not for that. I said, well, they sure are. And I showed her the books on the display, and she took the flags down. So I appreciate this program and my faith in Jesus Christ and reading the Bible to empower me to stand up and say this is wrong and it should be corrected.
0: Well, Wayne, thank you for taking a stand and thank you for saying something. So many times we just kind of turn our head the other way. But as Edmund Burke said, all it takes for evil to triumph is for good men to do nothing. So thank you for doing something there, Wayne.
2: Thank you.
0: Mm-hmm. Bye-bye.
2: Bye-bye.
0: And our final caller, Holly in Venice, Florida. You're on the air.
3: Thanks for taking my call. I have noticed, I've worked with a foster care company before, and I realized that gay men especially, but a lot of people that choose alternative lifestyles want to groom the younger generation.
0: Mm-hmm.
3: So it's something to be aware of, that you want to protect the young ones away from, keep them away from these type of people because they're in jeopardy. And that's my thought.
0: Thank you for sharing that. And indeed, grooming is all, it's all about grooming. And we have played on Crosstalk here before the clip of Dylan Pontiff, a drag queen artist who talked about, and he said in his statement before a public meeting, we are grooming the next generation. We are grooming the next generation. Grooming is what it's all about. Friends, how important it is that we reach children and people and individuals with the gospel of Christ. The saving power of the gospel that comes by knowing Jesus. He died on the cross, buried, was risen again the third day, needing to place our trust in him to our wicked, sinful souls. God bless you, friends. Thanks for joining us. By the way, it is Friday. The Lord's Day is coming. I trust you'll be in a Bible-believing, Bible-teaching local church.
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Do you ever wonder what's the point of praying if my prayers go unanswered? On the next Focus on the Family, Dr. Erwin Lutzer shares encouragement on trusting God during seasons of silence in your prayer life. He'll inspire you to find hope and strengthen your faith in God even when answers don't come right away. That's next time on Focus.

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9: The Southern Poverty Law Center has now appeared twice at congressional hearings to explain their rationale for funding groups like the KKK and then reporting on this activity. We're going to be talking about this on Faith and Freedom. I'm Matt Staver, founder and chairman of Liberty Counsel. Joining me is Holly Mead.
10: You know, recently we happened to be watching some of that hearing on the TV, Matt, and one of the defendants of the SPLC said, well, yeah, we have the hate map because we want to identify those groups that are violent and causing violence and terrorism. And you and I just looked at each other because we're on that hate map.
9: I know. We've been on that hate map since 2011.
10: I don't think that's exactly the truth.
9: And Family Research Council has been on the hate map since 2011.
10: And they were the recipient of violence.
9: Consequence of that.
10: Because of that.
9: 1 year later, or less than 1 year later, because of them being on the hate map, 2012, an armed man by the name of Floyd Lee Corkins entered the Family Research Council headquarters in Washington, D.C. in an attempt to carry out a mass shooting. He said that he had chosen FRC because the Southern Poverty Law Center, or SPLC, named the conservative Christian organization on its hate list or hate map.
10: So that's the reality. They're putting Christian conservative organizations on their hate map, and then those have to, you know, increase security, like FRC had this incident. And so that's what's really happening here. But fortunately, some of the truth is coming out about what they're doing behind the scenes.
9: Yeah, so basically what they use is sort of a straw man argument. You create a fictitious argument. You attack that argument that doesn't exist. But you make people think that that argument does exist and that it represents the opponent.
10: Like, give us all this money so that we can stop terrorism and hate and all that.
9: So, yeah. So they started off their hate map when they were an organization that focused on white supremacy groups and that were targeting people of color. And so they created this. But then that kind of went away because a lot of those systems were losing their influence, those organizations. They were losing their influence. So they picked up this LGBTQ agenda, and they saw that as the next big fundraiser event for them. And so what they did was they had these extremist groups like the KKK, white supremacy organizations, on their hate map. And then they started to add different organizations that have nothing to do with that, that are peaceful, nonviolent organizations, but they don't agree with them. In other words, if you believe marriage is the union of man and woman, you'll be on the SPLC hate map. If you believe that God created male and female, there's only two sexes, and you don't swallow the LGBTQ agenda hook, line, and sinker, that there's multiple, you know, genders, then you're going to be on the SPLC hate map. No matter how you present it, you're going to be on the hate map. They're going to put you there. So they have, on the one hand, these violent organizations, and then right there, they also have nonviolent organizations like Family Research Council, Liberty Council, Alliance Defending Freedom, Concerned Women for America. Organizations like ADF and Liberty Council, we argue before the United States Supreme Court. We've had cases at the United States Supreme Court. Very legitimate organizations that are effectively winning in the courts have nothing to do with these violent groups. By the way, they don't have all the violent groups listed on the hate map. You're not going to find Antifa. You're not going to find some of these other ideological organizations that they agree with. They won't put them on the hate map. They've been challenged about that. But what happened here is, and what resulted in these congressional hearings, is a jury, federal grand jury in Alabama, returned an 11-count indictment against the SPLC.
10: And that's where SPLC is based, right, in Alabama?
9: Yeah, in Alabama. And they returned an indictment against them because the SPLC was paying informants of extremist groups between $3 and $4 million to engage in various kinds of activity, and they created fake bank accounts. So they created these fake, and the employees of the SPLC created the fake bank accounts. Their names are on these fake bank accounts. They created bank accounts under certain names that have nothing to do with SPLC, and they don't exist. They're not employment. They're not employing anybody. They don't exist. They just are a fictitious name for a bank account. And these employees said that they were the sole proprietor of that fictitious name.
10: So obviously they have something to hide.
9: Yeah, and so SPLC then funnels money into these different bank accounts. And then from those bank accounts, they're paying informants and people who are actually, they're leaders of groups like the KKK or the Aryan Nation or the American Front, all white extremist organizations. They're paying people that are actually part of these groups to help fund their organization. One of the individuals they paid is an individual who helped to organize events in Charlottesville, Virginia, and also bus people to Charlottesville. And that was a white supremacy gathering that resulted in the murder of some people that went there. The SPLC was part of funding that, part of helping to underwrite it. And then once it happened, they blamed Donald Trump and other people during Donald Trump's first term. But then they turned around, went to donors where they had actually taken some of their funds to fund the white supremacy. And they went back to the donors and said, we need more money to stop these extremist groups. So they're funding extremism. And then they ask their donors to give them money so that they can oppose extremism. They're getting it on both sides.
10: They've also found they were using money to purchase materials for cross burnings, purchase materials to make Ku Klux Klan robes and hoods, create racist paraphernalia that extremist groups sold at rallies, extremist literature. I mean, this sounds like something back from the 60s they're doing.
9: Yeah, it's very it's unbelievable.
10: It's awful.
9: So if you look at the SPLC's reported revenue increase, this is what happened. And this is part of the Charlottesville situation and some of their sleight of hand. They had $38.7 million in 2010. By 2023, it was $129+ million, which was an increase of approximately 233%.
10: Mm.
9: So how did they do that? They went out and they funded fictitious companies, including fake technology companies, photography businesses, and booksellers. They used these fictitious companies that they were funding to then turn around and fund these white extremist organizations and providing, you know, like you said, all of this material to them, organization and staffing, other kinds of things that they were using the money for.
10: But these fictitious companies were never incorporated. They didn't have employees. They conducted no legitimate business. That kind of says something right there.
9: Well, and that's what ultimately resulted in this coming to light.
10: Yeah.
9: The banks began seeing these companies. They're small, little, tiny companies. They're not going to be found anywhere on a website. They don't have any employees. But they get this money. and they're getting it from the Southern Poverty Law Center. And then they're turning around and spending this money, and they're spending it to these different groups. So the banks got suspicious, and they did an investigation. What's going on with these accounts? They look suspicious. They're operating in a suspicious way. So then the chairman of the board of SPLC and the then president of the SPLC sent a letter to the banks admitting that these were SPLC accounts. So there's no speculation over this. Admitted that they were SPLC accounts, and they wanted them to shut down the accounts. So in other words, they started to get investigated. They told them, hey, yeah, that's us. Shut it down. And then that information was learned by the Department of Justice, and that information was presented to a grand jury. It's quite damning, frankly. It's amazing how some of the people that are supporters of the SPLC, some of the Democrats, they want to ignore the reality of what was happening here. The SPLC used these documents. They used this information. They did all kinds of things to create this fictitious idea of these groups that they were helping to fund, and then they raised money off of it. This 11-count indictment is just the beginning. It's just the tip of the iceberg. We have a case against the SPLC right now. I encourage you to pray for our case and our team. For more information, go to Liberty Counsel's website, lc.org.
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11: Thank you very much.

Thank you very much. And a very good evening, everybody. Good evening. Let's hear you all sing and clap along this song. I know you're going to know it really well. It goes something like this.

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0: Welcome to Talk Truth, the radio ministry of Gary Clark. Gary has been teaching God's Word for almost 40 years in Southwest Florida and serves as the pastor and founder of Fellowship Church of Inglewood, where we love Jesus and we love people. My name is Roger Johnson, and our hope for today is that you will be encouraged and motivated to live your life for Jesus Christ. Here's Pastor Gary with today's message.
1: Let's go to God's Word. Let's go to History.

history book. How many were in education somehow, shape, or form? Can I see your hand? Here we go. There we go. Had an educator last week. He's teaches at one of our local schools. And he's not a young buck. I mean, he's been doing it for a while, probably in his 40s. And he said he did not know our national motto was "In God We Trust." And that would be true of a lot of people who are in education. They just don't talk about it. You won't hear about it. Matter of fact, you're hearing something the total opposite. And it's sad. So you might say, why does the church do this? Somebody's got to do it. May as well be me. And I didn't grow up like this. I didn't grow up, you know, I love America. Are you kidding me? Selfish. I didn't care about nobody but me. But when I was at that high school, something happened to me. Something happened to me. When I was preaching at that high school, one Sunday, I just could not believe we have rented this high school auditorium and we get to do this in America. And honestly, it was the Holy Spirit, the living God, touched my heart and came into my heart and said, Gary Clark, you need to thank me for this. And so I've been doing it ever since. Let's do it one more time. Let's thank God we live in America. Come on, baby. Hey, I appreciate it, man. Wow. Well, how many of you can't believe, you just cannot believe where you came from and where God's brought you to in your life? Can I see some hands? Gary, you just won't believe it, what he's done in my life. You just can't believe it. Wow. So I wanted to start doing this years ago, and I did. Probably 20 years ago, I started putting messages together and doing some history, and if I can do it, you can do it. And so today, I want to let's look at that. We're going to do it every week. I do want to tell you, coming up, Roger has helped design a t-shirt for us. It's made out of that sort of nice material, that like fishing shirt material. We're going to have a long sleeve and we're going to have a short sleeve. It's going to be white. I look like a snowman in white, but whatever. Maybe it'll be a motivator to get myself in shape. Anyway, nothing else has worked. We'll try. But anyway, it says on the front of it, America 250. And it says fellowship right on the front of it. Red, white, and blue, baby. We paid a little extra for it. Yeah, and you're going to get them. You're going to get them. Here's the deal. They cost us a little bit. It cost us is you. Got it? You, us. We, us. But we're gonna sell those suckers for $5. And it's a nice shirt, too. You would be hard-pressed to find this shirt and that quality. But they're not here yet, but you're going to hear about it. So we're pushing, baby. It's going to be exciting. You're going to look good in it. I'm telling you, you're going to look good in it. You're going to walk around, whoa, look at me. Amen. Coming up. Let's talk about it. Here we go. Thank God we live in America. 250 years ago, 1776, 2026. Are you awake over here, brother, right here? You ready to rock and roll? Are you grateful you live in America? You are, aren't you? Are you amazed what God's done in your life? Can you believe it? You don't deserve it, man. I remember when your wife came years ago, and she came first. She dragged you, man. I know, but I'm so glad that woman dragged you. I love you, man. And this man, he's over at Kia for many, many, many years. He actually was part of bringing Kia down here with his friend who went home. He passed away early. And that brought it down to Fort Myers and all that area. And you've been with us for many, many years, man. But I appreciate your great attitude. That guy right there, he'll lift you up right there. And you do, man. And God's been good to us. Praise God. Let's go. Let's go. Let's go. Let's go to the Word. Here we go. Thank God we live in America. I've got a few minutes because we have communion. What is it, 9:20 right now? Yes or no? Good. Let's stay with it. Here we go. Be quiet. We talked about that this last week. Listen, the USA didn't all of a sudden start trusting God when "In God We Trust" began being stamped on our coins in 1864. Or when it was placed on the currency that we have in 1957. In God We Trust. Or when it was made our national motto via public law 851 in 1956. See, we didn't start trusting God in this country when some politician said, I think we should put in God. I'm glad they did it. Glad they did it. But no. No. Trusting God for the USA is in our what? Trusting God for the USA.

0: say is in our what? It's in our DNA. It's in our DNA. What does that mean? When you look deep into this country, you look into the history pages, you look into the people that were there, not people now running their mouth, but people who were actually there, trusting God, ran through them. Amen? And we have America because God was working in and through them. And I look to just explore this over the next many weeks in the first service. And I'll have other young pastors in this church. They're going to be preaching a second service. And we're going to do a little bit of that this summer. And I'm excited about it. Right now, here's a word. Here's a word. Say that word out loud right there. Say it with me. Christian. Now, when you hear that on the news, it's a slam. You're a Christian nationalist. They make sound like being a Christian nationalist is equated to Nazism. And they love to add this. You're a white Christian nationalist. It's a slam to blacks. Did you know there's a whole lot of black folk in this country that love this country and that thank God they live in America and they love the founding of our country? Not everything was right in this country. We get that. But they love America. And they love the fact that Jesus Christ was in the founding of our country. Y'all hear me or not say? So what is Christian nationalism? It's funny. They always want a label. Like if you believe in two sexes, then you're transphobic. No, there are two sexes. And you've got problems. And that don't sound, you know, that's not a slam. People need help when their head's like that. I'm telling you, you can't say that. Why can't I say what was said all the time until about 15 years ago? Why have I got to change when what I'm saying is the truth? Say. Y'all hear me or not? And there are two sexes. There's not six. You're a nut. I'm sorry. You can't say that, Gary. Why can't I tell the truth? And the truth will set you what? It's amazing when you know, when you get it settled, there's only two sexes. Then guess what you know? You got it settled. There's only two sexes, male and female. How's that feel? Now you don't have to worry about it no more. That's what, in the beginning, God created, you know, male and what? It's been the same ever since. But man's trying to create something different. And trying to do that in our country too. Trying to create a different America. It won't work. It won't work. And we've seen it. So what is Christian nationalism? Now this is just pulling out a dictionary or Wikipedia or, you know, whatever. It's not exactly how I would say it, but I just want to be clear. It's the political ideology and cultural framework that advocates for a fusion. You got to watch these words. Between Christian identity and a nation's civic life. Okay, let's explore a little bit more. Christian nationalism promotes, say it with me, the belief that a nation is defined by what? Christianity, and that the government should actively preserve this what? Religious and what? I agree with that. I do think our government, because they're nuts, think they'd be a lot better pursuing what God's Word says and the Bible says. And look at some of the monuments where it's written all around you. And in Congress, how about bend your neck around and look? You know, instead of changing stuff. What is Christian nationalism? I mean, the way they talk about it, it's evil. It's terrible. It ain't terrible. And I'm not trying to say be a Christian nationalist. I'm trying to say we're a Christian nation. Does that mean everybody's a Christian? No, that's ridiculous. It means our founding was founded in Christian principles and beliefs. I'm a Christian nationalist now. No, I'm telling you the truth. Got it or not? And we're going to let them tell us here in a little bit. While interpretations vary, sociologists, boy, that's a big word, and political scholars, wow, identify several key characteristics of the movement. It's a movement. It's not a movement. It's in our DNA. This didn't just start. Oh, you Christians now, you're trying to make America a Christian nation. America has been a Christian nation. You've been trying to screw it up, okay? Say. Did you know I preached like this years ago and they put me on the History Channel? True story. Maybe it'll happen again. So three things: policy and law, national identity, and religious pluralism. Policy and law. Christian nationalism. I mean, I didn't write this. This is what the world says. But it ain't half bad. I'm not totally disagreeing with this. It's policy and law, the belief that government should enact policies, laws, and symbols that explicitly, that's that fancy word, that explicitly reflect Christian values and principles. I do think that our government should enact laws and things like that that enact Christian principles. You hear me or not? Say, we'd be a whole lot better nation if the Ten Commandments were the Ten Commandments. If the Bible could be the Bible. I'm telling you, a lot better. National identity. This is what the world says. The view that the country was founded by, and they had this part, and what? And for Christians. Well, it's for everybody. But we'd like everybody to be saved. I don't want anybody to perish and go to hell. Yes or no, amen. But the country was founded by Christian people with Christian beliefs. So they write this definition as a slam. It's not a slam. It's actually, thank you. And that further success, say that with me, and that further success relies on what? Maintaining this what? I believe that. See, it was written to be like a slam or something. Oh, the only way we're going to maintain this, you know, democracy is through our Christian principles. I believe that. You hear me or not? Do you think marriage matters, yes or no, in this country? You think being a good daddy and mama matters in this country? Where'd that come from? Take a wild guess. The what? The Bible. But we're going to try to fix families and homelessness and brokenness and drugs. Can't do it with the Bible because you're a Christian nationalist. And you're a white one. Shut up. It's crazy, and that's what the whole mess, all it is. Satan comes to steal, kill, and destroy. But Jesus said, I'm come to give you life and give it to you more abundantly. You can have a great country. Religious pluralism. Their words often clashes with separation of church and state. Say this part with me. And hear that. Look at that word. As what? Adherents do what? Prioritize Christian over what? I do prioritize Christian. I do prioritize what the Bible says over secularism. You hear me or not? What am I supposed to do? Well, the government says this, and you're supposed to do it this way, even though it disagrees with the Bible. And so you're supposed to do it what the government says do, even though it's a clear violation of the Word of God. And so you're supposed to do it. Are you a Christian nationalist? Can you just call me a Christian? Say, I'm a Christian. Why wouldn't he said, carry, take up your cross and follow who? Follow me. So, even their definition, it doesn't bother me, but when you hear that in the news from here on, it's a slam. It's meant to punch you in the face. It's a label I wear. Not I don't necessarily like Christian nationalism, but I do like the fact that this is a Christian nation. Did y'all hear me or not? Say. And you could say, well, if we're a Christian nation, why does this happen and this happen? Because we've got away from Christ. We've got away from the Bible. Don't blame him when we did it. Amen or oh me. We're not trying to shove something down somebody's throat. This is what we had when we started. And we've gone astray. We've turned everyone to his own way. That's what we've done. We've cast away, you know, his yoke upon us, and we've done it our way. And it's a mess. So let's take a look down memory lane. Here we go. Memory lane. The second president of the United States of America. His name? I've seen that hairdo before. Did you know I could grow that hairdo? I could grow that hairdo. I could grow that and I could curl that right down the side of my head. Maybe I should. Maybe I should go back to the old way. Stop it. Hush your mouth. It ain't happening. It is not happening at all. I see a lot of you who could pull that off. Let's go. A Christian nation. It's the title of my message, a Christian nation. But from what? From what? John Adams what? Now, you can have a perspective, but it doesn't matter a hoot because you weren't there. You didn't see squat. How about let's go with somebody who was there? Are we a Christian nation? President Adams, would you tell us today? Here we go. Tell us a little bit about yourself. Well, he says, born in 1735, I lived to 1826. I died on July the 4th, 1826. 200 years ago coming up. July 4th. He said, I'm not the only one that died on that day. Thomas Jefferson died the same day I did. And we were both at the signing and part of all of that on July 4th, 1776. It's amazing. I was a graduate of Harvard University. But Harvard University was a university that was established for the preaching of the gospel of Jesus Christ. It was, and we've got a whole sermon. You say, Gary, that ain't true. Go to our website, find it. We'll give you all the details. And people don't know what to do with all the monuments that talk about Scripture and Christ when they go to Harvard. What is that? That's where you came from. But you now you don't want nothing to do with it. You understand or not? He was a member of the Continental Congress before independence. He was part of all of that. He was a signer of the Declaration of Independence. He was an ambassador to France. See, he was there. He was there a long time. He fought for this country. He stood for this country. He helped negotiate, look at this one, the treaty with Great Britain to end the Revolutionary War so that we could have freedom. Pretty important fella, yes or no, amen. He served 8 years as vice president under George Washington. How much would you have learned under George Washington? Amen? Incredible. He was the second president of the United States in 1796. He barely beat for president Thomas Jefferson by 3 electoral votes. And buddy, they didn't like each other because of that. But you know what? They made up and later became the best of friends. Beautiful, because you know what? They put God and country before their squabble. Amen or oh me. Y'all with me so far? He was the first president to live in the White House. John Adams. Are y'all all right so far? I put you to sleep? Good. He married Abigail Smith. She was a what? Well, look at that. In 1764, and you know what, guys, I know men made the decisions. I know men were there doing the things at that time that men do, and I get that. I'm so glad they were. But don't forget they had wives, and their wives are just like wives today. They have a strong influence, yes or no, don't they? Very strong. I think it's worth looking at Abigail for just a minute. I want you to listen to her on November the 5th, 1775. She said, a patriot without religion, and what she means when she's saying that, a patriot without Christ, a patriot who calls himself a patriot that doesn't believe the Bible, in my estimation, is as great a paradox as an honest man without the fear of God. Is it possible that he whom no moral obligations bind can have any real good will towards man? This is her talking. Can he be a patriot who, by openly vicious conduct, is undermining the very bonds of society? The scriptures tell us, said out loud, righteousness what? Exalts a nation. But it goes on in Proverbs 14 and that verse to say, but sin is a reproach to all people. Say that with me. Righteousness exalts a nation, but what? Sin is a reproach to all people. So you know where his wife's coming from. Is that clear now? And I could spend all day reading letters from Abigail. Keep looking. John Adams. Sir, is this a Christian nation? Were you thinking and others around you thinking at the time? Where did you get your thinking from, your principles from? What did you believe? Because they're now calling us Christian nationalists and all kinds of other names. They're actually calling us racist that we love our country. It's ridiculous. Y'all hear me or not? Say, it's not racist because you believe in the rule of law. It's not racist when you believe what's right over what's wrong. That's called good, sound thinking. Amen? The other's just called name calling. So what'd you say about the Bible? In his diary, entered 1756, Adams wrote, "Suppose a nation in some distant region should take the Bible for their only law book, and every member regulate his conduct by the precepts there exhibited. Every member would be obligated in conscience to what? To temperance or self-control. To frugality." That's watching your money and spending wisely. Wouldn't that be nice if we got back to that in our country? Yes or no? Wouldn't that be nice? Say. And industry. You know what that word means? Work your tail off. The Bible said if a man don't work, he don't eat. Is that what the Bible says? But we're trying to make it now. If you don't work, you got the life, baby. We'll send you a check. That's not the Bible. To justice. Uh-oh, what's this word? Kindness and love, charity, toward his fellow man, and piety and love and reverence toward who? Any nation that takes the Bible as its law book will be that kind of nation. You hear me? Sound like a pretty good nation? Sure it does. What else? Well, to Jefferson I wrote, "I've examined all religions as well as my narrow sphere would allow me, my straitened means as my busy life would allow, and the result is this." Say it with me. "That the Bible is the best book in the world." Now, who said that? Yeah, thank the Lord. You ought to thank the Lord. First vice president, served 8 years, second president of the United States, was there at signing of the Declaration of the Intercontinental Congress. He helped end the Revolutionary War. And what'd you do? We ought to listen to him. It's the best book in the world. It contains more philosophy than all the libraries I've seen. And you might say, well, he didn't read much. These guys would put you and me under the table. We can't even understand words they use anymore because we've been dumbed down. Is that true? Man. Letter dated 1816 to Thomas Jefferson. He wrote, say this with me. "The Ten Commandments and the Sermon on the Mount contain my religion." Now keep in mind, he's saying my faith and what I believe. And this is what I want to do. And this is who I am. Well, that's the Ten Commandments from the Old Testament and a Sermon on the Mount from Jesus in the New Testament. What do you believe about Christianity, principles of Christianity? Did you write anything about that? Well, I did. To Thomas Paine, I wrote some things, and here's something he said. "The Christian religion is above all the religions that have ever prevailed or existed in ancient or modern times." Does that sound pretty blunt? The religion of wisdom, virtue, equity, and what? Humanity. Christian religion.
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0: How do you do? Why do people gamble, taking chances when the odds are against them? The man in this story knows why he gambled. He wanted attention because he felt unwanted. He lost more than he won until he took the biggest risk of his life, one that turned out to be a sure thing when his heart and mind and very life were unshackled.
1: Did the doctor look at Floyd today?
2: Yes. He has infantile paralysis.
1: Polio? Oh, I'll bet little Joey had it too.
2: What are we going to do? I don't want to lose another son.
1: Where is he?
2: Quarantined.
1: It's for the best.
2: If we lose Floyd, I don't know what I'll do.
0: Bringing hope to a troubled world, this is Unshackled. 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To a homeless person who piles up leaves for a bed, a real bunk with a pillow is the height of luxury. To sleep between clean sheets and wake up to a hearty breakfast can stir up the desire for change. That's why Pacific Garden Mission welcomes each guest, providing shelter to hundreds of men, women, and children each day. Fresh clothing, as well as medical and dental treatment, are also available without charge, thanks to caring friends who send financial and material gifts. The mission offers classes and counseling to improve their ability to function in the world. Pastors and counselors share the truth that will set them free of past failures. And that same message goes out to the world through this program. Now for broadcast around the earth, here is episode number 3931 in the series Unshackled, the program that makes you face yourself and think.
2: Floyd! You better get home right now, you hear? Floyd!
1: Is he gone again?
2: Yes, he took off when I wasn't paying attention.
1: Hard to believe we used to worry about him not being able to walk again.
2: Now he runs away every chance he gets. I even tried hiding his shoes, but he ran off barefoot.
1: A 5-year-old shouldn't be out after dark.
2: Try telling him that.
1: I'm not telling him anymore. I'm going to beat his behind when he gets back, and I'm going to get a dog chain and a padlock, see if he runs away again.
0: Why would a 5-year-old run away from home? Turns out it was the same reason he ran off at 25, but with different results. This is the true testimony of Floyd Plum. Right now, from the classic files of Unshackled.
3: I was 4 when I contracted polio and lost my speech. It returned with a stutter. We were very poor. No friends, no toys, so I started running away at 5. My parents tried to keep me home, but as soon as they removed the dog chain, I was gone again. Rowdy companions taught me to smoke cigarette butts we picked off the ground. I spent 2 years in second grade because I was too sleepy and too ornery to care. We moved around as Dad took various jobs. In Michigan, a train dispatcher took an interest in me, got me to quit smoking, and I did better in school. Then we moved again.
1: Where's that son of mine now?
2: I don't know. He was here right after school.
1: Oh.
2: Said they put him back in third grade, and he was real upset.
1: It's where he belongs. He just finished second grade. Twice.
2: But he told them he was in fourth grade.
1: And they believed him?
2: He was doing better, honey. Even you noticed. He wasn't stuttering as much, and he was home at night more. Now he's ashamed and doesn't even want to try. You going out to look for him?
1: No, I'm going to go shoot some pool. I'll keep an eye out for him.
3: Maybe if Dad hadn't spent so much time in pool halls and card rooms, he wouldn't have been so poor. My parents quit trying to keep me home when I was 10. We moved from Michigan back to Defiance, Ohio, where a gang of boys welcomed me with a fight. My opponent nearly broke my jaw, but I got even with a baseball bat and became one of them. I set pins in a bowling alley until 11, then played poker with friends, staying out until midnight or even 2 o'clock in the morning. When I was 11, my dad tried to help me.
1: Floyd, stop right where you are. Straighten up, you walk all hunched over.
3: But I can't.
1: Yes, you can. Throw out your chest. Go on. Aha, that's better.
3: Do you know...
1: Stop right there. Anytime you talk, it starts stuttering. Stop. Don't try to say another word because you'll only get worse. You understand?
3: Yes.
1: Don't hurry. Each time you stutter, go back, and start all over again, but take it slower. Now, what did you want to ask me?
3: I want you to help me find some old skates. I want to make a scooter.
1: See? That time you said it much better.
3: I liked all sports and could out-wrestle most boys my age. My favorite was pitching horseshoes, and I became an expert. But I was very insecure and bluffed to cover my feelings of inferiority. When I was 11, my aunt and uncle invited me to spend the summer on their farm. They were very religious.
4: Did you understand what we read in the Bible this morning, Floyd?
3: I think so.
4: You come to God in humility. Do you know what humility is?
3: I think so.
4: It's the opposite of pride. You acknowledge that he's God and you're not. No, I'm serious. Most people think they control their own lives. They don't realize that it's the goodness of God that leads to repentance. They get away with doing bad things and think it's okay, but someday we must give an account to God for our lives, for the way we use the talent he gave us.
3: I don't have any talents, except horseshoes.
4: You have more? You just haven't discovered them yet. The Bible says, "For we are his workmanship, created in Christ Jesus unto good works, which God hath before ordained that we should walk in them." But, and this is important, first you have to come to God in repentance and ask him to save you. And that's where most people stumble. They can't get past their pride. Do you ever read the Bible?
3: I tried once, but I can't understand it.
4: Well, keep trying. God's word is truth. And you'll have a much better life if you follow Jesus. Okay?
3: Okay.
4: The Bible says, "For by grace are ye saved through faith, and that not of yourselves, it is the gift of God, not of works, lest any man should boast."
3: I was interested, but I thought I couldn't do what he wanted me to do. My dad stayed on me about stuttering and walking tall. I overcame the stutter, unless I was excited. By the age of 13, I was like other boys my age. That same year, I got drunk for the first time, and whenever I drank, I got mean. At 15, I was helping my brother-in-law paint a barn when the ladder slipped and I fell 40 feet.

0: died. They called and told me about the accident.
1: Yeah. I thought sure I was gonna die.
0: Thank God you're okay.
1: The doc said I'll be on crutches for a while.
0: It could have been a lot worse, son. What happened?
1: I had scaffold hooks, pulleys, and ropes over my shoulder. Just as I got over the hip of the barn, the ladder slipped. Hit the ground feet first, and then I hit my face.
0: Oh, I can see you're all bruised up. I was praying for you about the time you fell. Somehow I felt the need to pray for you. God is merciful. You might have been killed.
1: During that fall to the ground, I knew I was headed for hell. But as my body healed, I put those thoughts behind me. I stayed on course, getting drunk, constantly in trouble at school, playing hooky and pranks. I spent 3 years in the seventh grade, and the principal paddled me many times. But I also played football and baseball. Just before final exams, when I was 16, I was expelled from the school system. The next 4 years, I found and quit many jobs. At 20, I met Mildred, and we dated for 4 months, and then we decided to marry. Bad news, Millie. I was laid off at the factory today.
2: Oh, no. Our wedding's in 2 weeks. Do you think we should call it off?
1: No. We're getting married.
2: Some wedding present, huh?
1: Yeah. I'll have to sell my new car and pay off the loan. I can buy a used one.
2: Can we afford to get an apartment?
1: Not unless I find another job.
2: We can live with my folks for a little while.
1: Mine too. But that'll get old fast.
2: I'll pray that you get another job soon, Floyd.
1: I'm glad you're religious, Millie. You're like my mom. But I'm not into that church stuff. Work was scarce after we married in late July. We lived with Mildred's folks for a while and then mine. I worked odd jobs, but the depression got worse and jobs were even harder to find. Our son was born 2 years after we married, but I still drank and gambled with the little money I made when I had work. Playing checkers was free, so I played until I was sick of it. One night I had a paycheck and played poker for money, hoping to score.
3: Okay, the ace bets. Everybody gonna stay in for another card? The ace still looks good. What are you gonna do?
1: That's what I'm gonna do.
3: Well, I'll see then. And I'll raise it.
1: Mighty thoughtful of you.
3: I'm kind-hearted. I want to give you a chance.
1: Let's see how good a chance.
3: What do you got, kid?
1: Enough to win the pot. Aces full of tens.
3: Oh, good hand. But not good enough. Look at this.
1: I don't believe it.
3: You don't believe it? There's four kings in every deck. Sorry, kid. That didn't take long, did it?
1: I lost my whole paycheck and came home drunk. I even tried to give our 2-year-old son some beer. Mildred and I got into an argument about it, and I choked her. Guilt dogged me after that, making me even more volatile. Mildred went to live with her parents for several months, and I moved in with Mom and Dad. But Dad was unemployed, too. One night, he and I got into a terrible fight, and he stormed out of the house.
0: Your dad didn't want to have a fist fight with you, so he's going to your sister's place.
1: Let him walk 5 miles. I don't care.
0: Floyd, the Bible says, honor thy father and mother. That doesn't mean yelling at your dad that way.
1: He yelled at me, didn't he? Anyway, who cares what the Bible says?
0: It's God's word, son.
1: God's word? Don't you know there is no God?
0: Floyd, please.
1: Floyd, please. The Bible was written by men to keep people under their thumbs. It's all a myth. Adam and Eve in the garden, the flood.
0: I believe all of that, son, along with everything else that's written in the Bible.
1: Then you're nuts. Men came from monkeys, you know.
0: Floyd, we were made in the image of God, not animals. Animals have always been animals, and we've always been human.
1: I don't want to hear that. I'm leaving and I'm not coming back.
4: Mom didn't say anything, but her quietness pierced my heart. I left, taking everything that was mine, which wasn't much. I wrote to an uncle who was a minister and told him I needed a change of life, but he didn't invite me to come because he and Dad had been at odds for years. He wrote, however, with this advice: the day you don't feel like praying is the day you should pray. I sat alone and miserable in a pool hall, ashamed of what I'd become.
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4: 2 months after my fight with Dad, I sat in that grubby pool room and examined myself. A thought came to me. You have tried other things and failed. Now try God. But how? I was so bad. God wouldn't want me. Even so, I was determined, so I went to see my wife.
2: Are you drunk, Floyd?
4: No.
2: What did you want to see me about?
4: Will you go with me to Toledo?

0: It's a long way to go for church.
1: I want to change my life, honey. And I hear that this church helps you do that. A man I met last year told me people get saved all the time.
0: You won't give our little boy beer again, will you?
1: No, honey. I told you I want to change.
0: Why don't you read the Bible then?
1: I can't read, Millie.
0: Oh, Floyd.
1: I don't even know most of the words.
0: Oh, sweetie, I'm so sorry. I didn't know that.
1: Please go with me.
0: How are you going to get there? It's 80 miles to Toledo.
1: I bought this touring car. It'll get us there.
0: Where can we stay when we get there?
1: I have family there.
0: All right. We'll go with you.
1: Even though my wife was expecting again, we set out for Toledo on a cold day in March. My touring car had no side windows, so it was cold. Today it would be worth a fortune. Then, it was just transportation. First, the radiator froze up, so I thawed it and filled it with water again. I had enough money for only 1 gallon of gas to go 80 miles. I sure hope there's a good long slope from the top of this hill.
0: What good's that gonna do, Floyd?
1: Save us some gas, I hope. Use enough going up the hill. At least we can save some going back down. When we get over the top, I'm gonna shut off the engine and let her coast.
0: That'll save gas?
1: The slope is a long one. It is! Here we go.
0: So what kind of welcome do you think they'll give us in Toledo?
1: To be honest, they might tell us to turn around and get out.
0: Why?
1: Because they know me.
0: What'll we do then?
1: I don't know, Mildred.
0: You're down to 20 miles an hour, honey. Might as well start the engine.
1: Not until she's down to 5 miles an hour. We gotta get to Toledo.
0: Floyd! Behind you!
1: We got to the outskirts of Toledo on the fumes of gasoline and coasted into a gas station a mile from our destination. There I traded a lock and key for a gallon of gas and we headed out again. A couple of blocks away, smoke began pouring out from under the hood of the car.
0: Stop the car, Floyd! It might explode!
1: There's only a gallon of gas in it. That isn't much.
0: Can you believe it? We're right in front of a fire station!
1: And here comes a fireman.
2: Well, we don't normally give curb service, but the boys will be right out with extinguishers. Why don't you go on and raise the hood?
1: God was with us, providing every need. The firemen quenched the fire, fixed the short, and we drove to my relative's house. They knew about my past, but welcomed us anyway because God had touched their hearts. I wanted God to change me more than I'd ever wanted anything before. And that night I prayed. God, I want my life to change, but I don't know how. Please show me the way. If you give me directions, I promise to accept your truth. The following Sunday night, we went to the church my aunts had told me about. My dear mother had taken me to church several times, but never had I heard preaching like this.
3: People talk about searching for God, but God's not lost. You are. In the Gospel of Luke, chapter 19, verse 10, Jesus said, "For the Son of Man is come to seek and to save that which was lost." We lost our relationship with God in the Garden of Eden when Adam sinned by disobedience.

0: The prophet Isaiah wrote in chapter 59, verse 2, "But your iniquities have separated between you and your God, and your sins have hid his face from you that he will not hear." You are lost. You can't approach God with all those sins on your soul. He is holy. He dwells in light, and you dwell in darkness. The Bible says, "All have sinned and come short of the glory of God. There is none righteous, no, not one." Just as he promised, God sent his only begotten Son, Jesus Christ, to light the darkness, to show the way back to him. The Bible says, "In him was life, and the life was the light of men. But men loved darkness rather than light because their deeds were evil." God came looking for you. What a Savior! He made himself of no reputation and took upon him the form of a servant and was made in the likeness of men. And being found in fashion as a man, he humbled himself and became obedient unto death, even the death of the cross. My friend, Christ died for your sins, not his. He lived a sinless life because he was the Son of God. If he could humble himself like that, you can humble yourself by coming forward to ask his forgiveness. Trust him.
1: I went to the altar and my wife came too. Some ladies offered to hold our son, but I wanted God's blessing on him too. At the altar I prayed, repenting of my sins and asking Jesus to be my Lord and Savior. He gave me instant peace and joy as well as direction, but I had much to learn. They gave me a pamphlet that contained the Gospel of John. I began trying to read it with a dictionary. A week later, I visited some worldly friends and I yielded to the temptation to drink with them. I felt horrible because I failed the Lord. That night I repented. "Lord, forgive me for taking that drink. I want so much to follow you, Jesus. Help me be strong to resist temptations. Please change me." My aunt gave me a Bible and encouraged me in the Lord, but I still had no job and the depression was getting harder. We stayed with relatives on the outskirts of Toledo while I searched for work. I'd get up at 4 a.m. and, having no gas for the car, I walked to town singing "In the Garden." By evening, I was tired and decided to walk back to my relatives. "And he walks with me and he talks with me."
2: "Hey, can you tell me where the Stewart building is?"
1: "I don't know, but I know you, Bill. You teach Sunday school at my aunt's church."
2: "I sure do. I know you, Floyd. Hop in. Let me give you a ride. I was glad to see you at the prayer meeting this week."
1: "I'm going to go every week. God sent you along, Bill. I was feeling a little discouraged."
2: These are tough times. Are you reading the Bible?"
1: "Yes. I have a hard time understanding it all, but I finished the Gospel of John."
2: "Good. The Lord will guide you."
1: "I have joy and peace. There's so much I don't know."
2: "God says, 'My grace is sufficient for thee, for my strength is made perfect in weakness.'"
1: "Tell me something, Bill. What happens if I sin again?"
2: "The Bible says if we confess our sins, he is faithful and just to forgive us our sins and to cleanse us from all unrighteousness."
1: "That's a relief."
2: "You're saved once and for all when you're born again. Jesus is your sufficiency. It's not only new life, it's a new way of life, trusting and obeying him."
1: I read the Bible every night after looking for a job all day. I finished the New Testament in 3 months. One day I applied at a rubber plant. The manager said he needed a good mill man. And because I had experience in a mill back in Defiance, he hired me. I worked there 3 years, even though we had periodic layoffs. Our daughter was born, we got our own apartment. During one layoff, I went back to see the boss.
3: "You looking for work, Floyd?"

0: There I am.
1: You're a good worker, but the men, they don't like the way you talk about your religion. After all, they're religious too.
0: They complained?
1: Well, not in so many words. Don't get me wrong, we like your work, but we don't want you to talk.

0: A few years later, he let me hold Bible study with the men. When I was laid off again, I resumed my habit of looking for work in the morning and then coming home to read the Bible and pray every evening. A neighbor lady noticed and talked to Mildred about it.
1: She thinks you're strange.
0: Because I talked to her about the Lord?
1: No, because you don't stay out all day looking for a job.
0: God will provide. I've done my part and I'm trusting the Lord to help me.
1: She said, if I had a husband that would sit and read the Bible and pray every evening, I would boot him out because nobody is going to bring a job to your front door.
0: You never know, honey. Who was at the door? Somebody offering me a job at a manufacturing plant. That same day, our neighbor's husband was laid off from his job. So never doubt God's provision for his children. I bought a dump truck and started a business working 10 or 12 hours a day until my debts were paid. Then I sold the truck. But one debt that I could never have paid was for my sin. Only Jesus could pay that debt by his death on the cross for me.
2: Floyd and Mildred had three sons, two of whom were pastors and one a missionary in Africa. Two daughters also serve the Lord in their churches. Recently, we had an email from his grandson asking for copies of the original drama, so we decided to redo Floyd's story as a classic to demonstrate the power of godliness passing down through the generations. This power is available to you, listening friend. The Bible promises in 2 Corinthians chapter 5, verse 17, therefore, if any man be in Christ, he is a new creature. Old things are passed away. Behold, all things are become new. To begin your new life in Christ, will you pray with us? There are no special words. This prayer is simply meant to reflect the attitude of a humble heart. Dear God, I confess that I am a lost sinner and cannot save myself. I repent of my sins against you. I believe Jesus died for my sins on the cross. I believe he rose again and lives forevermore. Thank you for his sacrifice. Thank you for saving me. Come into my heart and life, Lord Jesus, and change me. In your name I pray, amen. If you need help with this life-changing decision, we urge you to call 1-888-NEED-HIM or visit chataboutjesus.com. 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
5: Dr. Erwin Lutzer is back for another powerful discussion about prayer, why we pray, how God uses prayer to transform us, and how we can learn to align our will with His. Today on Focus on the Family with Jim Daly, we're going deeper on the subject. I'm John Fuller.
6: John, we're going to address one of the hardest areas of the Christian life, and that's when we turn to the Lord in prayer and it doesn't get answered. It doesn't get answered the way we expect. We feel silent or alienated from the Lord. That is okay to feel that way, but what we do with that is critical before the Lord. It's our attitude, and man, we covered so much great territory last time with Dr. Lutzer. Mm-hmm. It was good stuff.
5: It really was.
6: And you know, one of the things in our journey together in this life is how do we go deeper into relationship with Christ? And I'm excited because I think day two will be power-packed again with how our attitude needs to reside within God's heart and hands, and then what are we learning in that process to mm-hmm. be deeper in Him.
5: Yeah, be sure to go back and listen to that previous episode with Dr. Lutzer. It's easiest to find on our app, and you can download that, or you can go online or catch it on YouTube. Now, Dr. Lutzer is Pastor Emeritus of the Moody Church in Chicago. He's served there as senior pastor for 36 years, and he's got three radio programs in the U.S. and internationally. He's online. He's a busy guy. He's written over 70 books, and we're so pleased to have him back to talk about this one, Why Doesn't God Answer My Prayers? A Biblical Guide to God's Hidden Purposes.
6: Dr. Lutzer, welcome back. What a great day we had yesterday.
4: Jim, the reason I'm so excited is because I think that people who have given up on God and given up on prayer are going to be encouraged to go to God with greater faith and greater understanding that His hidden purposes, though they are indeed hidden from us, are fully known by Him. And that even in unanswered prayer, there are tremendous issues that God is dealing with that is hidden from our sight.
6: Yeah, and it, again, is so good. So many lessons out of our discussion last time. You know, one of the biggest struggles that we can have is not an answer in our prayers, it's silence. You know, we don't hear from God, or seemingly we don't hear from God when we've petitioned Him for whatever it might be, some pain that we have. I guess Paul experienced that. You know, he had the thorn in the flesh, and at some point, he thought, okay, this is going to stay, and I'm not going to pray anymore for that. I've petitioned God. He basically said no, and we'll keep moving. Job is another example of perhaps that silence that I'm talking about, where he was hit hard. In fact, it's a very intriguing thing, and I'd love you to comment on this too, that Satan entered into the presence of God and said, give me your servant Job. He'll turn on you the minute he has a chance. And God responds to Satan.
4: Here's a very important lesson. Never interpret the silence of God as the indifference of God.
6: Mm.
4: God may be silent, but he is not indifferent. Now let me pick up on Job since you mentioned that. Here's the remarkable thing that you have to understand. Job did not know the first two chapters of his book.
6: Right.
4: He didn't know that God and Satan had had this dialogue and that he was going to be tested. If he had known that, he'd have been able to endure this trial much better. All that he knows is, for no apparent reason, he has 10 dead children on the hilltop. His wife is very skeptical, as we all know. Job's wife is oftentimes highlighted. And Job does not understand any of that. He doesn't know that the whole world is going to hear about his faith later on through the Bible. Mm-hmm. All that is hidden from him. All that he knows is this, and since we're speaking theology here, he doesn't say, the Lord gave and the devil took away. He saw the sovereignty of God behind his experience, and he said, the Lord gave and the Lord took away.
6: Mm.
4: Blessed be the name of the Lord. And he said that without any explanations as to what God was doing. That is real faith.
6: Yeah. Erwin, let me ask for that person that is suffering right now, and they've given their prayers over to God. And they are interpreting it as, I may not be important to him. I don't feel he sees me. I mean, that's one of the greatest desperations in humanity, not being seen. And then for those that have faith in God, if you translate it, unlike Job, if you translate it to, he doesn't care about me, he doesn't see me in my affliction, it's exactly opposite of what Scripture is telling us. But speak to the heart of that for that suffering person.
4: I want to emphasize the fact that the Apostle Paul, since you mentioned him at the beginning, the Apostle Paul goes to God because he has a thorn in the flesh, from Satan, by the way.
6: Mm.
4: That's interesting. And three times he entreats the Lord and says, please take it away. Twice the Lord says, nothing. The third time he says, no, but I'll give you grace. And to the person who is suffering there, who has asked God for specific healing, as the Apostle Paul did, we don't know exactly what his thorn was. For the person who's suffering there, could I give you that word of encouragement? Cleave to God's grace. We do not have God's understanding, but we do have the assurance of grace and the fact that Jesus said that all things are known, and he even said to his disciples, don't worry about tomorrow because today has enough trouble. And what he's saying is the God who takes care of the birds is the God who is going to take care of you. And he says, are you not of much more value than many sparrows? So my dear friend, bring your doubts to God, but at the same time, know this, that God is on your side. He is there for you, and he's going to give you grace to endure. And grace is like a pillow upon which a weary traveler can lay his head. You don't have to understand in order to believe.
6: Mm. Dr. Lutzer, I often have this thought of the disappointed Christian. I mean, if you were to take your last breath in that moment of angst, God hasn't answered your prayer, and you're disappointed. And let's just, that assumption that, whoop, in the next second, you're right in front of the Lord. You're done with this life. It just happened. And you're carrying that into that conversation with God. Man, I don't want to be there. I would much rather be all the examples that you've given You know, the Lord giveth and the Lord taketh away. Blessed be the name of the Lord. That's how I would want to enter into heaven with my attitude. I feel like that's a discipline of having, you know, thinking, not in fear, this isn't a fearful thought, but I'm going to face the Lord. Each one of us is going to face the Lord. Wouldn't you much rather face him with an attitude of gratitude as opposed to, I've got 10 questions for you, Lord?
7: Yeah, and whether or not those questions will be relevant once you die, that's a question we don't have an answer to.
6: Right.
7: But I want to say this, Jim, to the person who is dying with doubts, even though they are true believers, we are not promised an easy journey. Hmm. We are only promised a safe landing. Mm-hmm. So when you arrive in heaven, you will arrive there with the knowledge that you were bought by Christ, you belong to him, and you're going to be with him forever. Because we as human beings oftentimes, I mean, if you were before a firing squad, it might not be a happy experience where you say, oh Lord, I'm so glad for this. It may be very difficult, it is fearful, but as a believer, you will arrive at your destination, and Jesus is going to be there for you, even as he was for Stephen, who was stoned.
5: Yeah. Mm.
7: And that's a very interesting insight into eternity. Stephen is stoned, he looks up into heaven, Jesus is standing, the only time in the New Testament when Jesus is standing, he's always seated at the right hand of God, and Jesus is saying, Stephen, these stones are going to hurt. You're going to go through a lot of suffering, but I just want you to know that when you die, I'm going to be here for you.
6: Yeah. Mm. I that's exactly the point I was trying to make. But you got to contemplate this because it's big. Are you capable of going down like Stephen?
7: Well,
6: attitudinally, maybe not being stoned and the roughness of that, but even, man, even in our attitude to be able to go down with your will be done, Lord.
7: And yeah, into thy hands I commit my spirit.
6: Yeah.
7: That phrase was on the lips of most people, most martyrs who died for the faith.
6: Yeah.
7: Imitating Jesus, whose last words on the cross were, Father, into thy hands I commit my spirit. And that would be the ideal attitude with which we should die.
6: You know, an interesting story that I've come across, I was out visiting a donor who builds 911 rescue boats in the Seattle area, and a wonderful man, and he asked me to come down and just spend a day with him at the factory and watch how they do it. And I'm always, it's like how it's made. Mm-hmm. And he said, I don't know if Joe's here today, but Joe's got a pretty interesting testimony you're going to need to hear. So I'm thinking the whole time. So we're almost three quarters of the way through the day, and here comes this man running at me, and I'm thinking, this must be Joe. And Joe runs up, and he was on the assembly line in some capacity. But he came up to me and said, hey, I'm Joe. I love Focus on the Family, Mr. Daly. Thanks for being here today. And I said, Joe, I've heard you've got quite a testimony. He goes, yeah, I got a diagnosis of cancer. But cancer, who cares? We're all going to go down. I don't care how we go. I was like, okay, that's an interesting statement. I said, what happened? And he said, well, I had stage 4 cancer, and that night I'm already in the hospital getting a chemo treatment. And he said, the brightest light, when everybody left the room, the brightest light appeared at the end of my bed, and it was so pure, pure love. It felt like I was going to pop. And he went through that story, and that wasn't even the most relevant part. He just said, I don't care what gets me. Something's going to get all of us. I can't wait to be tapped in to that source of love once again.
5: Hmm.
6: Wow.
7: Yes, Jim, you know, the statistics on death are very impressive. And I remember sitting with a man who would die 40 days later. He said to me, if I could sign something to get out of this, I would. But he said, and he was 64 years old, he said, I would have to come back to this moment anyway, because there's no way to get out of death. And so if it happens when you're younger or it happens when you're older, it may not matter much to you. Of course, those who are left behind, they struggle. But, you know, in the book of Hebrews, it says that Jesus died to deliver those who through fear of death were all their lifetime subject to bondage.
4: So to the person out there who's a true believer, just know this. Yes, we can't avoid death. We can prepare for it. But the simple fact is this. You are going to arrive in glory.
6: Yeah. Wow.
5: Yeah, what an assurance, what a confidence we can have in our faith in Christ. Dr. Erwin Lutzer is our guest today on Focus on the Family with Jim Daly, and such great insights, such powerful scriptures and examples to help you in your doubts and in your struggles in prayer. We want to equip you to thrive in Christ. That's why we're here as a ministry. And so get a copy of this book. It's going to help you do that. We've got it at focusonthefamily.com/broadcast.
6: Dr. Lutzer, I have been bursting at the seams here to ask you this question. And I think it's one of the most important questions as an example. And you've done a great job giving us, you know, Abraham and Job and Paul and others in Scripture. Let's go to the source, Jesus. I mean, he goes into the Garden of Gethsemane. He knows what's coming. He knows his death is imminent, and it's going to be horrible. Scourging, hanging on a cross, and he prays to the Father. What do we take away from how he prayed?
4: Jim, I want to share my heart with you and with everyone else who is listening. Because when I studied this, it was so transforming. Here's the thing. First of all, Jesus is in agony. He asks Peter, James, and John to join him. They, of course, fall asleep. And he goes, according to Matthew, face down on the ground. And he is in great agony. Why? Because he has to drink the cup that his Father gave him. And we know that the cup is the cup of God's wrath. Mm. I want everyone to visualize this. Imagine all of the sin of the world, all compressed, and all of the judgment of God on sin compressed into 3 hours. And Jesus is going to endure that. For a period of time, he's going to be separated from the Father. Fellowship will be broken. The ontological relationship of the Trinity will be totally intact. But Jesus is going to have to say, "My God, my God." The only time in the New Testament where he called God, God, and not his Father. "My God, my God, why hast thou forsaken me?" All right. He needs the help of the disciples. So Jesus is going through unbelievable agony. And by the way, if all depression and fear were sinful, Jesus would sin. But he's sinless. I mean, these kinds of experiences are common to all of us.
6: So grief, that kind of grief is okay. That's in the scope of being godly.
4: Yes.
6: It's not ungodly.
4: Now, Jesus goes, and three times he prays to the Father. And this is in Mark chapter 14. Jesus says, "Father, all things are possible with you. Remove this cup from me." And he prays that three times. And then Jesus says, "Nonetheless, whatever you will, let your will be done." Jim, when I realized this, I left my computer desk and I got on the floor before God, because what I'm going to share was so transforming. Our salvation was founded on an unanswered prayer. What if God had said, "Yeah, okay, from what I've seen of the human race, let's abort the plan. It's not worth it. These human beings, they're sinners. They love their sin. Let them go and be damned." You and I would not be redeemed. It's because the Father said no to the Son. You have to drink the cup. That is the basis of our salvation. And if I could shout this to everyone who's listening, I would say this, that God may be doing greater things through unanswered prayer than he is through answered prayer. And if I might take the time to just draw a couple of lessons about this. First of all, it's very evident that today's prayerless Christians become tomorrow's backsliders. Here's Peter, James, and John, who fell asleep along with the other disciples. They weren't praying with Christ, and before the chapter ends, you discover that they've all forsaken him. And so if you're a prayerless Christian, this certainly could happen to you. And Jesus said, watch and pray. Jim, you know that the reason we have to watch is to watch for enemies, right?
6: Mm.
4: Because there are enemies, and in our homes today, we have to watch for the enemies, the internet, and everything that comes to us. Watch and pray that you enter not into temptation. The spirit is willing, but the flesh is weak, and we've certainly all experienced that. But here's the thing. Though Jesus Christ's prayer was not answered in the affirmative, his prayer was heard. If you go to Hebrews chapter 5, you discover that Christ in his flesh offered prayers and supplications to God, and he was heard in that he feared. Now, eventually, of course, Jesus was raised from the dead. But notice this. According to Greek scholars, the word heard is positive. He was heard. And I want to say to all those who are listening, even your unanswered prayers are heard by God. Mm. I remember in Bible college visiting a home. We were doing some home visitation, and a woman came to the door, and she was wiping her tears from her cheeks. I still remember it vividly, though it was many years ago. And she said, oh, forgive me. I've just been praying for my son. Now, here's the thing. I don't know what happened to her son, but I do know this, that her prayer was heard. So remember this, in Revelation chapter 5, it says that the 24 elders fell down before the Lord, and it says each of them had a golden bowl filled with incense, which is the prayers of the saints. So my dear friend, keep praying. Mm. Keep trusting. Even if your prayer isn't answered, remember this, God may have a hidden agenda. And let us begin to thank him for unanswered prayers, because we know that if they are unanswered, there must be a good reason, even if we don't know what that reason is. To be very clear, we have to live by promises, not explanations.
6: Yeah.
4: And so you and I must recognize here that our Savior experienced unanswered prayer, and thank God he did. When I was on the floor before the Lord, when this finally hit me, I said, Lord, thank you that you said no to the prayer of your son. Thank you, because if you had said yes, we'd have not been redeemed. So to repeat, God may have agendas that are much greater than our experience. And what we need to do is to lean into that and say, we don't have to understand in order to keep believing. This is the trial of your faith.
6: Right. And that greater is wiser as well. God has wisdom beyond what we could imagine.
4: To everyone listening, at the end of the day, it's not my will. It's not your will. Accept the will of God for you, even though it's very different than God's will for somebody else. And say, nevertheless, not my will, but thine.
6: Powerful words, and a powerful revelation, actually, that we're saved through an unanswered prayer. What a statement. That had to be the biggest aha.
4: Well, not
6: in
4: only
6: writing
4: that,
6: this book.
4: For a moment, I shuddered.
6: Yeah.
4: Mm-hmm. Oh, yeah. God, thank you, Father, that you did not answer the prayer of your son.
6: Think of that. Think of the pain of that.
4: Yeah. And then Jesus drank the cup, and the cup came from the Father. I need to explain this. Wicked hands crucified Christ. But there's a limit to what wicked hands can do. There comes a time when wicked hands can no longer do anything, and we are in God's hands. So Jesus experienced all of the wickedness of Herod, of course, and the Romans and the Jews and all that. But that was okay. That was the cup that was given to him by his father. And I'm speaking to people today who are going through suffering at the hands of unbelievers, maybe also the hands of believers. They need to see that this cup has been given to them of God. The source may be evil, but ultimately, because it's under God's control, God is using that for good. Huh. And so Jesus drank the cup, and thank God he did.
6: Yeah. Mm. Powerful words. Right at the end here, Dr. Lutzer, Johnny Erickson Tada is a person that we all know, her and her husband Ken. Terrible teenage diving accident left her a paraplegic. She's probably one of the most amazing living inspirations in the world. I mean, she just wakes up gritting through the pain and all the suffering that she deals with to sing for the Lord, to paint. But she has to wake up every day with that willingness. Speak to the power of her testimony.
4: I heard her say, and this, of course, is a paraphrase, that when that accident happened so many years ago, first of all, she wanted to die. She wanted to commit suicide. She couldn't do that, thankfully. And then she said she went to healing services, and everyone told her that John chapter 5 is the story for you. It's the story of the man at the pool of Bethesda. About 40 years later, she's taken to Israel. Of course, she's in a wheelchair, and she goes to the pool of Bethesda. And she said that when she sat there, she thanked God that she had not been healed 40 years earlier. Because of all the good that God did through her as a result of her suffering. Thank God, even when your prayers are unanswered, because God may have a bigger vision to do in you and through you than you will ever find out about in this life.
6: So true. And, you know, Johnny, if you're listening, we love you and thank you for that witness. Yeah. That's what we mean by being a witness for Christ. And sometimes it's the short straw, but she's lived it so well. Yeah. So well. Dr. Lutzer, this has been so good. There's so much more in the book. We can't cover it all. And man, everybody needs a copy of this great resource. So thank you for being with us these past 2 days. Really good, good insights. Thank you.
4: Thank you, Jim and John.
6: Yeah, so appreciate it. Let me turn to you and say, have you been praying? Do you have a habit of prayer? Have you made it important in your life? If the answer's no, and I'm not laying guilt on you, I'm just saying prayer is powerful. Prayer is important. I'm so grateful that Gene and I are able to start days mostly with prayer, not every day, to be honest, but we should be every day, and together as a couple, and certainly as an individual. So it's a discipline, it's a habit that you need to form for all the right reasons. And I know you've heard that through the great answers that Dr. Lutzer has provided through the questions. And I hope you'll be wanting to get a copy of this book. Be a partner in ministry with us. Just make a gift of any amount. If you cannot afford it, call us. I'm willing to put my neck out there to say, we'll do that, trusting others will cover the cost of that if you need it. And everybody, again, should have a copy. Mm-hmm. Money shouldn't be the issue, and let's not make it the issue. Get a hold of us, get a copy. If you can support us, we'll send it as our way of saying thank you. If you can't, we're going to send it and help you.
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8: 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And I look just like her.
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1: A man named Lawson approached a Mercy Ship's volunteer and mumbled, "I came here to get help." It was hard to understand what he was saying. The tumor in his mouth was so large he could barely speak. 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Aboard the hospital ship, he found more than he could imagine. 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"I survived! Praise the Lord! Hallelujah! Amen!"
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2: You don't know the Barclays.
3: I know the Barclays have changed.
4: You're telling me.
1: He doesn't want to be changed. He wants a carrot.
3: You date Donna, you date the preacher.
5: Good, because it's dangerous and it's trespassing.
6: Dad!

0: receiving praise is something that doesn't come naturally to us. More often than not, we tend to keep our approval of someone to ourselves. And knowing that,
1: hey, Donna,
0: we don't have much
2: what?
0: Practice at it.
1: You have any gum?
2: No, I think Marcia does.
1: In it, Kevin,
3: yeah?
1: Get Marcia.
3: Marcia, Eric wants you.
2: Yeah?
1: You have gum?
4: Shh. Hush, you kids.
2: Sorry. Does he still want his gum?
3: I don't know. Donna, ask him if he still wants his gum.
2: Do you still want your gum?
1: Yeah.
2: Hand me my purse. It's down by your feet.
3: This one?
2: Yeah. Be careful. You're going to spill it.
4: Oh, if you kids don't quiet down, I'm going to come up there and sit between you.
2: Sorry.
1: Yes, sorry. Praise him.
5: I'm just telling you what she said.
2: I can't believe Mrs. Erskine told you that.
5: Well, is it true? Were you messing around in church?
2: Well, it was...
6: Hey, Mom! The baby spoke! He said the word... Get this... Carrot.
5: Carrot?
6: He did! I heard him! His first word was... Carrot. Where's the baby book?
5: He was just gibbering. Why would he say carrot?
6: Maybe he likes him.
5: Oh, would you go change his diaper?
6: He doesn't want to be changed. He wants a carrot.
5: Trust me on this one, Jimmy.
6: All right, but what do you want me to do if he starts listing off any more vegetables?
5: Oh, write them down. We'll go shopping later. Anyway, Donna, as I was saying...
0: Oh, good, you're here. I need to talk to you, Donna. Oh, I'm sorry, was I interrupting something?
5: No, George. Go ahead.
0: Okay. Mrs. Erskine came up to me after the service today.
2: You're kidding.
0: What?
2: She told both of you?
0: You heard about this, too?
5: Mrs. Erskine has a way of getting her point across.
2: You're telling me.
0: Look, Donna, I know how Mrs. Erskine is, but this is the second time in 2 weeks she said something to me about you.
2: I wasn't doing anything. Kevin dropped Marcia's purse, and I laughed a little bit. Well, I wasn't the only one. Why did she single me out?
0: Probably because you're the daughter of the preacher now. People are watching you more closely than they watch other kids.
2: So I'm the only one that can get into trouble?
0: No, of course not. As a matter of fact, a couple of them got in trouble last night. Did you hear about it?
2: No.
0: Well, they were at the Donovan house again.
5: The Donovan house?
0: You know, Mary, the old abandoned house next to Gower's Field. It's the new hangout for the kids, I guess. But it's condemned and ready to fall down, and they're not supposed to be there. You haven't been there, have you, Donna?
2: No.
0: Good, because it's dangerous and it's trespassing. In the meantime, we need to do something about your behavior in church.
2: Dad!
0: I think you ought to sit up front with your mom instead of in the back.
2: What?
0: Just for a while. I'm sorry, but I think you ought to. Maybe your friends will sit up front with you.
2: I doubt it.
0: Well, then I guess that's one sacrifice you'll have to make.
2: I don't think I'm gonna like this.
7: Hey, you over there, come check out this super cool secret club. Well, it's not really a secret. Actually, I'm trying to tell everybody about it because it's so amazing. 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I'll slow down now. I just get so excited talking about the Adventures in Odyssey Club. 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
0: Ask these things in Jesus' name. Amen. Thanks for coming tonight. See you Wednesday.
2: Mom, I'll be in the back.
8: Donna?
2: Oh, hi, Mrs. Erskine.
8: I just wanted to tell you how good it was to see you sitting up front with your family.
2: Well, I could definitely see things better.
8: I'm sure you could. So I guess I'll see you at the dinner tomorrow.
2: Right. Wait, dinner?
8: The senior citizens' dinner. Did you forget?
2: The senior citizens' dinner? I'm not even a senior in high school.
8: But honey, your whole family's invited. The senior citizen class wants to say how much we really appreciate our new pastor's family. So we're having a dinner. Now, you can't very well miss that, can you?
2: I guess not.
8: Of course not. So I'll see you then.
2: Yeah.
9: Hello.
10: Hi, Mrs. Erskine. What was that all about?
2: Mrs. Erskine just told me I have to go to a senior citizen's dinner tomorrow.
11: Tomorrow? But we were going to go to the movies tomorrow night, remember?
2: That's right. Okay, I need to go talk to my dad about this. Excuse me.
10: She's had to go to all sorts of stuff like that lately.
12: Mrs. Erskine probably has Donna booked up till she's 50.
10: I hope she doesn't have anything the night of the hayride.
12: The hayride? Why?
10: Well, I just think it would be nice for her to go.
3: But what's so special about the hayride?
11: Are you going to ask her to it, Eric?
10: Donna? I never thought about it.
3: Sure you did.
11: You're going to ask her out, aren't you?
10: Quiet down.
3: But she's a preacher's kid. You can't ask her out.
10: Why not?
3: It'll be like going out with Moses.
10: Moses?
3: Well, Moses' daughter. You'd have to do everything right. You never know when you're breaking a commandment you don't even know about.
10: Oh, come on.
3: I think Mr. Barkley makes all prospective boyfriends recite the Beatitudes before each date. I'd bone up a fire.
10: Get out of here.
3: I think he makes you wear a tie, too.
10: Kevin.
3: You'll be the only couple at the Monster Truck Rally in formal wear. This is something
10: you
3: need
10: to prepare
3: yourself
10: for. Give me a break. It's not like that. You don't know the Barkleys.
3: I know the Barkleys have changed. They're the preacher family now.
10: You're crazy.
3: I'm serious. You'll have to watch every step you take. You date Donna, you date the preacher.
11: This was a great idea, Eric. I've never been to a drive-in movie before.
10: Yeah, it's neat. You look really nice tonight.
11: Thanks.
10: I wanted to give you something.
11: What is it?
10: Well, I wrote a little something for you. It's a poem.
11: A poem?
10: It's not that great or anything. I'm not really a writer.
11: You really wrote me a poem? How sweet.
10: Well, anyway, here it is.
11: Thanks.
0: Hold it. Wait a minute. Let me see that. I need to check out the content.
11: Dad!
0: All right, I got this here. That's all right. Okay. No. Can't have that. Can't have this. Cherish is spelled with an E.
11: Please, Dad.
0: The rest is okay. It's a nice poem, Eric.
10: Thanks.
0: By the way, that last scene in the movie completely contradicted Deuteronomy 14:6. I think we should leave.
11: Dad!
0: Mm-hmm. Hey, is there enough room up there? I'm gonna come up there with you guys. Oh, let me get my leg over here.
10: I think I want to go home.
11: I can't believe this.
0: Got any more popcorn, Eric? Eric?
3: Eric? Eric?
10: What?
3: We're going now. You coming?
10: Yeah, sure.
5: Donna, stop pouting.
11: Not pouting. I'm just bored. I've never...
9: The National Weather Service in Ruskin has issued a severe thunderstorm warning for northwestern Harvey County in central Florida, east central Manatee County in west central Florida, until 7:15 p.m. Eastern Daylight Time. At 6:38 p.m. Eastern Daylight Time, a severe thunderstorm was located near Anna, over 12 miles west of Wauchula, and is nearly stationary. Hazard, 60 miles an hour wind gusts and quarter-size hail. Source, radar indicated. Impact, hail damage to vehicles is expected. Expect wind damage to roofs, siding, and trees. Locations impacted include Myakka Head. For your protection, move to an interior room on the lowest floor of a building. Repeating, a severe thunderstorm warning has been issued until 7:15 p.m. Eastern Daylight Time for the following counties in Florida, Hardy, and Manatee.
6: They're your master. You know, they're the boss. Just let them think that. It doesn't hurt anything. One tough thing is getting used to the way they smell, but that just takes time. Well, anyways, that's my advice on girls.
11: I really think I've learned my lesson now, Dad. Well, can I sit with the guys next Sunday?
0: We'll see. Jimmy, why does Stuart have sunglasses on?
6: Huh? Oh, I was just teaching him about, you know, guy things.
0: I see. Donna, I just don't understand why your friends won't sit up front with you. Do they have something to hide?
11: No. Come on, Dad. You know how kids are.
0: Yes, which is why I like you sitting down front. Look, I'll make a deal with you. Get the whole gang to sit down front for a couple of Sundays just to see if they like it. And if you all show you can behave, then maybe I'll let you sit with them in the back again. All right?
11: Well, okay. I'll ask them about it on Friday night.
0: When's Friday?
11: Well, we're having a hayride.
0: This Friday night?
11: Yeah.
0: Donna, you told me you'd come to my Bible study Friday night.
11: What Bible study?
0: The Bible study I've been teaching here every Friday night for 6 weeks on parenting.
11: Why do I have to go?
0: Don't you remember? I asked you and Jimmy. I mean, some of the people in the study wanted to get your views on the subject since you're both kids living at home.
6: And boy, do I have a thing or two to say.
0: Don't you remember?
11: Sort of.
0: You didn't write it down?
11: No, I forgot. But Dad, I have to go to this hayride.
0: Have to? Donna, it's not like I ask you to come to all of them. This is the only one. My class is expecting you, especially since you said you'd be there. Are you going to go back on your word?
11: But, well...
0: You said you'd come, and I need you to be there.
11: You're not going to the hayride?
2: I can't. I have to go to my dad's Bible study.
11: You've been missing a lot of stuff lately.
2: Yeah. You know what makes it worse?
11: What?
2: Well, I think Eric was going to ask me to go with him. What? Why are you looking at me like that?
11: It's nothing.
2: What is it?
11: It's not important.
2: Well, tell me, Marcia.
11: Well, actually, you'll probably find out anyway.
2: Find out what?
11: Eric already asked somebody.
2: What? Who?
11: Allison Davis.
2: Allison Davis?
11: He thought you wouldn't be able to come.
2: I don't believe it.
11: Well, what do you expect? You're never around anymore.
2: Well, it's not my fault.
11: I know that. We all know it. But you can't expect us to just sit around and wait for you.
2: Why not?
11: Because we're not. We still like you and everything, but you've changed.
2: I haven't changed. It's everybody else that's changed. I'm the same person I've always been.
11: No, you're not. You're the preacher's kid now. You can't have fun anymore.
2: Yes, I can. What time does it start?
11: What?
2: The hayride.
11: 7:30. Why?
2: 'Cause I'm going.
5: You think this will be enough food, George?
0: Yeah, I think so. What did I do with my notes?
5: You laid them over there.
0: Oh, thanks. 7:30. Well, people should be here any minute. Jimmy, would you go get your sister? The Bible study's about to start.
10: She's not up there.
0: What do you mean?
10: I just looked in her room. She's not there.
0: Donna! Donna! Where is she?
2: I don't get it. I thought the hayride was at Gower's farm, the other way.
12: It is, but we decided to skip it.
2: What? Then where are we going?
12: Right there.
2: What's that?
11: You don't know what that is, Donna?
2: No.
12: That's the Donovan house.
2: Wait a minute. We're not supposed to go there.
12: Who said?
2: My dad said. I can't go. You guys go without me some other night, okay? Let's go to the hayride.
12: I'll forget the hayride. You really want to watch Eric and Allison on their big date? Besides, we have to go tonight. This is the 30th anniversary of the disappearance.
2: What disappearance?
12: 30 years ago today, the Donovan family mysteriously disappeared, never heard from again. And every year since then, on this date, people have noticed strange lights in an upstairs window, flickering.
11: Hold it, I didn't hear this part.
12: Don't you want to see what's upstairs?
2: That's not the point. I'm not allowed.
12: All right. We'll take you back. I told you she'd bail out, Marcia.
11: It's not her fault.
12: Come on, Reverend Donna. Let's go. We're going back.
2: Wait. Wait. Okay, I'll go.
12: All right. See? It's not that bad. It's just a house.
11: A very dark house.
12: What, you expected the porch light to be on?
11: Light your lantern.
2: You brought a lantern?
12: Thought it'd be a nice effect. Better than flashlights, anyway. I left it there, under the window.
2: You mean you guys have known all along you were gonna do this?
12: Sure.
11: Just turn the lantern on, please.
12: All right, calm down. Who's going in first?
11: You seem to be Captain Courageous. You do the honors.
12: All righty. I'll just peek in and check it out.
2: What? What was it?
12: Who did the wallpapering in here?
11: Kevin!
2: Don't do that!
12: It's clear. Let's go.
11: I almost had a heart attack.
2: Too many spider webs.
12: Hey, look at that.
11: What?
12: There's something moving over there.
11: Don't start, Kevin.
12: Nah, I'm serious. Look.
2: He's right.
11: I went out of here.
12: I'm gonna check it out.
11: Kevin, be careful.
12: What is it? Broke my lantern. Hand me that sheet. Gotta put out this fire.
2: Here you go. What's the matter?
12: It's spreading too fast. Come here, help me.
2: You guys, the flames are getting higher.
12: I can't stomp it out fast enough.
11: The curtains, it got the curtains. Get out of there.
12: Come on, let's go. Everybody out.
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14: 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We always love hearing from you.
0: Well, let's move on. I was going to have Donna speak here, but since she's not here, let's go ahead and read in Proverbs 22, verse 6. that. Jimmy, would you read that for me, please?
6: Sure. Train up a child in the way he should go, and when he's old, he will not turn from it.
0: Now, this verse has triggered a lot of debate over the years. Could you get that, honey?
5: Sure.
0: You know, some think it puts too much responsibility on the parents. In other words, if your child does turn from the way he should go, you are somehow responsible, but we're responsible for keeping your kids in line.
5: George, would you come here, please?
0: Could you excuse me a moment? What's going on? Donna, are you okay?
2: I'm fine.
15: Mr. Barkley, your daughter and some friends were at the old Donovan house tonight.
0: What? Donna?
15: They also proceeded to burn it down.
0: Burn it down?
15: Well, the house went up like kindling. Fortunately, nobody was hurt.
5: Donna!
0: I can't believe this.
15: Nobody's pressing any charges. The place was condemned, probably would have been torn down anyway.
0: I'm so sorry.
15: Yeah, well, I thought you should know.
0: Yes, indeed. Thank you.
15: Sure. And Donna, I don't mind telling you, I'm disappointed. This isn't like you. I don't want to see you doing anything like this again. You hear?
2: Yes, sir.
15: All right. You folks have a good evening now.
0: Thank you.
5: Thanks, officer.
0: You're okay?
2: Yeah.
0: We're going to talk about this later.
2: I know.
0: Going up to your room.
2: Okay.
0: Well, let's get back to the study.
5: Yeah.
0: What was it I was talking about?
6: Keeping your kids in line?
0: Thanks, Jimmy. I just can't figure out what you were thinking, Donna. I mean, you could have been seriously hurt.
2: I know.
0: Am I going to have to worry about you now?
2: No.
0: Why didn't you listen to me? I told you that place was dangerous. What's going on with you? Didn't I say to stay away?
2: Yes, sir.
0: I just can't believe you'd disobey me like that, and that doesn't even include your sneaking out when you were supposed to be here.
2: I know. I'm sorry.
0: Do you realize what this does to our entire family? How am I going to stand up in front of the congregation on Sunday? I'm the pastor, and my daughter's out burning houses down. Would you listen to a preacher who can't keep his own family under control?
2: I don't know what else to say. I'm sorry.
5: Hello? George, it's for you.
0: Hello? Yes. Tonight? Sure, I can be there. All right. Thanks. I'll see you. That was Richard, head of the pastoral committee. He's called an emergency meeting. He wants me there.
5: An emergency meeting about what?
0: Who knows? I mean, I wouldn't be surprised if they just let me go.
5: George, you're overreacting.
0: Well, if I were them, I would have serious doubts about me. I gotta go.
2: Wait, Dad, could I say something before you leave?
0: Yes?
2: I just want to say I'm really, really sorry. I just didn't mean for any of this to happen. I wasn't thinking. There's just been a lot of pressure, but I know there's no excuse. I'll just try harder, okay? I'll sit up front with Mom. I'll go to all the dinners and stuff. I'll try really hard to be the perfect preacher's kid. I promise.
0: Okay. We'll talk about it later. I'll be back soon.
16: Well, let's go ahead and get started. This shouldn't be a very long meeting. We really only have one subject on the agenda. George, we're here to talk about you.
0: Yeah, I kind of figured that.
16: We're concerned, George. I, for one, wonder if...
0: Look, excuse me. May I say something?
16: Well, sure.
0: I think I know where this is headed, and I'd like to say a few things before you get to it.
16: That's fine. Go ahead.
0: My kids are teenagers. And because they're teenagers, by definition, sometimes they mess up. I can ask my daughter to be faithful to God. I can ask her to contribute to our family, but I can't ask my daughter to not be a teenager. It's impossible for her to be anything else. As a father, I can't condone what she did tonight. She must be punished for that. But also as a father, I have to know when to cut her some slack because she's a teenager. I know in their hearts my kids want to be role models. In fact, my daughter said tonight

0: We are, warts and all. We'll always do our best for you, but I can't promise we'll never make mistakes. And, well, that's all I wanted to say.
1: Thank you, George. That was a very passionate speech, though I'm not quite sure why you gave it.
0: What do you mean?
1: Well, it's not like we're going to ask you to resign, George.
0: You're not?
1: Of course not. I'm proud to have you as our pastor. So is everyone else.
0: Well, then why did you call this meeting?
1: Well, Mrs. Erskine called it. She suggested that we ask you if there's anything we can do to help.
0: Mrs. Erskine?
2: Yes, that's right, George. And I just want to say that I'm sorry. I did exactly what you're talking about. I expected you and your daughter to be perfect, and that's just not right. So I'd like to apologize.
0: Well, thank you, Mrs. Erskine.
1: All right, on to business. Is there anything we can do to help, George?
0: I think you just did it.
3: Come in.
0: Hi.
3: Hi. How'd the meeting go? Did they fire you?
0: No. Just the opposite. They wanted to know how they could help us. Mrs. Erskine said...
3: Mrs. Erskine was there?
0: Yeah, the meeting was her idea. Well, I'll never underestimate her again. Beneath that tough exterior is a very compassionate person.
3: Wow.
0: Oh, yeah, I made quite a speech. I mean, you should have heard it. It was about pretending to be perfect. I don't ever want you to feel like you have to do that, Donna. I said some things to you that I never should have said. Do you understand?
3: Yeah, thanks. I am sorry, Dad. I mean, you can punish me, but it can't make me feel any worse than I do right now. I feel like I let you down.
0: Come here. Look at me. No matter how much you may disappoint me, I'll never stop loving you. You know that, don't you?
3: Yeah, I do. Thanks.
0: Look at us. Pretty lame excuse for a preacher's family, huh?
3: No, I don't think so. I think we're just perfect.

of us are guilty at times of putting pressure on people to be perfect just because of the position they hold or maybe who their parents are. What we need to remember is that we all are supposed to be Christ-like. Just because someone is a preacher's kid doesn't mean that you don't have to live up to the same standards they do. We all need to listen to what Paul said in Ephesians 5:1. Be imitators of God. Are you a preacher's kid? If you are, I'd love to hear about your experiences. If you want to write, the address is Adventures in Odyssey, Colorado Springs, Colorado, 80995. 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Our production engineer was Mark Brewery, and our executive producer was Chuck Bolton. And I'm Chris, hoping you'll join us again next time for more Adventures in Odyssey.

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3: Well, welcome once again to Dr. James Dobson's Family Talk. I'm Roger Marsh, the Vice President of Content and the Executive Producer here of Dr. James Dobson's Family Talk programming. Question for you, what does it really mean to be an American? And what did the founders believe was necessary to keep the Republic alive? Well, those are the questions at the heart of today's edition of Family Talk, as we are continuing Dr. Dobson's discussion with New York Times bestselling author Eric Metaxas about his book called If You Can Keep It, The Forgotten Promise of American Liberty. Eric Metaxas is the founder and host of Socrates in the City. He also hosts the Eric Metaxas Show and is the author of six New York Times bestsellers, including his acclaimed biography on Dietrich Bonhoeffer. On the last edition of Family Talk, Eric Metaxas introduced us to the forgotten foundations of American liberty. And today, he and Dr. Dobson will go a bit deeper, exploring how faith, virtue, and self-government are inseparable and what it will take to reclaim what we've lost. That's coming up on today's edition of Dr. James Dobson's Family Talk.
2: Well, Eric, I can't wait to get started talking about your book again. This is an outstanding text. I do hope that our listeners will go out and get a copy of it and share it with your children. Tell me if teenagers and junior hires can understand what you've written.
4: Well, the original title for this book was Letters to a Young American, because I said, we have to communicate these ideas. These basic, fundamental ideas must be passed on to the next generation. So yes, young people can read it depending on their aptitude level or their interest level, but it's not a tough read. And there are a number of wonderful stories in it. I mean, the story of Nathan Hale and the story of Paul Revere and the story of Washington in 1783. We have got to pass these stories on. They are so beautiful, and they're just undeniably inspiring, but you've got to teach them to the next generation. So that's a big piece of what I'm trying to do here.
2: I want you to talk about George Whitefield and the role that he played. Because he died before the Constitution was written and before the Declaration of Independence. I think it was 1770.
4: He died in 1770.
2: And he had an enormous impact on this entire nation.
4: I mean, listen, I actually say in the book that this is another one of these things that when I really understood this, I was embarrassed. I said, how is it possible that I have missed this, or that a lot of us have missed this? George Whitefield really paved the way for America to come into being. And now, people who don't know who George Whitefield is, this man was an evangelist unlike any that has ever lived. I mean, he makes Billy Graham and Paul, the Apostle Paul, look lazy. This guy was preaching four times a day, every single day, for decades. I mean, the man was beyond anything that has ever existed. And you realize that he came to this country, he was a very young man in his early 20s, invited by the Wesleys. Charles and John Wesley, who were friends with him at Oxford, invited him. It's such a story. So he comes and he starts preaching, and no one had ever heard anything quite like it. He's preaching the purest kind of gospel of grace. And people who'd been used to kind of moralistic sermons, you know, dour, fatiguing, depressing sermons that tell you what a wretch you are and, you know, you've got to try harder. Mm-hmm. He was really delivering the sunshine of the gospel of Jesus. thousands would come to hear him. Now, it's inconceivable to us. Thousands would come to hear him. And this man did this up and down the 13 colonies, all across on horseback, for years and years and years and years. So we learn that eventually 80%, now this is not a typo and I'm not misspeaking, 80% of every single person alive in the colonies had heard him in person, not on the radio. There was no radio in the 18th century. 80% heard him in person, and he became, if you can think of it, I would say the only celebrity who was not local. In other words, this was a man who, if you talk to somebody in Maine, in Connecticut, in New York, in Virginia, all the way down to Georgia, they all loved George Whitefield. They all knew about George Whitefield. He was a phenomenon, and this man was preaching the gospel of Jesus Christ. He wasn't just talking about anything. He was preaching the gospel, and at the heart of it, you touched on it before, the message was, we have a direct relationship with the only King, Jesus, and therefore, we can question our earthly leaders, and if we're being ruled by a tyrant, we can overthrow that tyranny. We have no obligation as Christians
2: to
4: put up with it.
2: So he laid the foundation for the understanding. He influenced the founding fathers.
4: No doubt.
2: And the ideas and the theology that he was expressing.
4: I would say it's not so much that he influenced the founding fathers as he influenced the people, so that when the founding fathers put this together, they knew the people already got it. And they got it because of Whitefield, not because of Benjamin Franklin, not because of Sam Adams or John Adams or any of those guys. They got it because of Whitefield. This man was broadcasting these ideas in a distinctly religious vein. He wasn't talking about Montesquieu and John Locke. He was talking right out of Scripture. And these ideas, this is the big surprise for so many of us, these ideas of freedom come right out of the Scripture. So this man laid the foundation all across those 13 colonies so that when it was time for the founders to say, okay, here it is, if you can keep it, they were ready to keep it. They understood it. They got it. But that is because of George Whitefield, and is only because the gospel was preached that the people of those colonies were ready to govern themselves. That's what is so astounding, and I'm astounded that I didn't know this, and most people in my generation never heard of this stuff.
2: Pardon my ignorance, but did he come out of or influence the Second Great Awakening?
4: Oh, absolutely. Yeah, that's precisely that. This man, his preaching caused revival. I mean, thousands and thousands and thousands of people would come. I have a passage in the book, first-person passage, I quote the whole thing at length, of one farmer from, I think, Middletown, Connecticut, riding and riding and riding on his horse with his wife to hear Whitefield preach. They were just mad.
2: Recordings of them. What a shame.
4: It's unbelievable. And the thing is that the revival that broke out all across the 13 colonies, Franklin and others understood that when people get touched by whatever this man is preaching, they behave better. In other words, even if you didn't buy into the whole Jesus thing, or if you didn't buy into the theology, you just noticed. Franklin said, whenever this happens, crime goes down. What is going on? So this country was prepared because of the Great Awakening, because of Whitefield. They were prepared to govern themselves. They didn't need overlords. They didn't need masters over them with a gun saying, don't steal. They governed themselves miraculously. And it actually was miraculously, because it's because of the grace of God. And they said, I'm going to do what is right because it's right, not because somebody's forcing me to do what is
2: right. And if you don't have that virtue, there are not enough policemen and can't be enough members of the army all the other restraints.
4: Right.
2: You can't have enough of that.
4: But that's exactly what has happened in the last 40 or so years, is that the reason we're losing liberty, because as people cease to govern themselves incrementally, okay, if we're less virtuous, what will happen is the government must increase. The government must grow. It's the horror, right? If we govern ourselves, we push government out. We don't need government. But if we don't govern ourselves, the government very naturally fills the vacuum. And that is why our government has grown and grown and grown. At least that's one of the major reasons.
2: Nature abhors a vacuum.
4: Yes.
2: What we've got right now is spiritual vacuity. And our leaders in Washington, and you could guess who I'm thinking of at this moment, have stepped in there and began telling us how we're going to live.
4: Right. This proves the thesis of my book. In other words, if we had not forgotten all the stuff that's in this book, we would have never tolerated this. Most Americans, if they understood this stuff, they would rise up and say, hey, excuse me, you are not the king. You are elected by us. I mean, in a civil society, when this kind of thing happened a couple of centuries ago, people, you know, threw tea into the harbor. They went crazy. They said, we will not tolerate this. We, in this day, because we've forgotten these principles, we tolerate it. We ought to rise up and say, excuse me, sir, there is not a chance we are going to abide by this. We are a free people. You are not a king.
2: Let me tell you my own experience. I have watched this deterioration for many, many years. And when the left began telling the Boy Scouts how they would run their private organization, funded by private funds, I thought to myself, well, they've really gone too far now. Yeah. People are going to rise up on this one because what more venerated organization is there than the Boy Scouts?
4: Right.
2: And it wasn't a peep.
4: Right.
2: You come on down through the years, and we come to 2015, and the Supreme Court redefines marriage, which has been honored in practice and law throughout the world for more than 5,000 years, every single continent on earth. And you've got five members of a court who said it's not going to be that way anymore. I thought, boy, they've done it now. They have really pushed too far.
4: Can you imagine?
2: Court does not create law. It interprets law.
4: If you ever wanted to know why we are where we are politically speaking, you can understand, and you have been talking about this for a long time, the frustration at these Republicans because they seem to lack spines. They seem to have no guts. And so I think that's why people say throw the bums out. They are not doing the basics, the absolute basics. If our elected leaders don't understand these things, can you expect the citizenry to understand these things? But actually, I think that it's an opportunity for the citizenry to rise up now and to say, we have to take our government back, and it almost doesn't matter who is president. We're really at a point where we need a true popular movement where people have to say, to be an American means these things. We have to teach these stories to our kids. We've got to do it because our leaders have failed utterly.
2: Well, I think that's got a lot to do with what's happening politically in this country
4: Absolutely.
2: At this time.
4: Yeah.
2: It explains the uprising, the irritation, the way people are responding politically. Let's go back to George Whitefield's influence and especially the way the Founding Fathers viewed virtue and religion. Obviously, they did not want this to be a theocracy.
4: Well, that's right.
2: But they also knew that you can't have a free people, self-government, unless there is goodness within people. And that takes us right to the Christian faith.
4: Well, it takes us to religious liberty because they understood. This is what's so fascinating is that if you believe the Christian faith is true, then you're not afraid of competition. You say if we have a fair competition, anybody can preach what they like. There's total religious freedom because we believe that when you really have a level playing field, people will choose that thing. They will hear it and they say, yes, that is right. And so they said, we've got to have religious freedom in this country. We cannot coerce it. If you coerce it, even if you try to force people to believe what's true, it's not real belief. You cannot force belief. So religious liberty was at the very heart of everything. They understood it. And when we say religious liberty, not just freedom to worship, because freedom of worship is meaningless. Freedom to live out your faith once Sunday is over, once you leave your house of worship, that you live your faith out in the marketplace, in the school, wherever you are. The founders understood that this is not just a good idea. It is necessary. And in fact, if you look at our history, it has been people of faith, of serious faith in the scriptures that have stood against the slave trade, that stood against slavery, that stood against Jim Crow. Over and over, you see the role that religion has played in appealing to what Lincoln called the better angels of our nature. It happens over and over. The founders understood that without people of faith, this will not work.
2: Well, let's quote some of them, and this comes right out of your book. John Adams said, "Our Constitution was made only for a moral and religious people. It is wholly inadequate for the government of any other."
4: Can you imagine? Adams. I mean, this is John Adams, and several of them said the same thing. They understood there is no way that this works. Now, again, this is our history. If we are not teaching our history, and if we ourselves don't know our history, how can we possibly continue? We are, I would say, I have said that we're at the end. It's like a cut flower that unless you are connected to your roots, you are dying. And this nation, we've, for the last 40 or so years, as I keep saying, has been disconnected from our roots. These are our roots. This is history. You don't even have to like it, but you have to acknowledge all of the founders saw things this way.
2: Yeah, but the far left denies that it ever was said. They don't want that. They become angry when they hear these quotes.
4: Right. Well, this is why I'm trying to keep this book out of their hands.
2: I'm trying to get it in their hands. Alexis de Tocqueville has another quote in your book, "America is great because she's good."
4: Yeah. And he didn't actually say that, but that's the substance of what he said.
2: He was a Frenchman who came over here to see what in the world's going on in the New World.
4: And that's his number one observation. Again, he didn't say it in exactly those words, but in so many other words, he basically observes that what makes America this amazing phenomenon of that day, I mean, he looks at it, they all looked at it, said, how is it possible that this nation is thriving 50 years after the revolution? It's thriving. And he saw that at the heart of it all was the churches, the people who believed in virtue, believed in helping others, all of these Christian ideas he recognized was at the heart of our success.
2: We have to remember what was going on in Europe at this time. I mean, shortly before this, you have the French Revolution where people are beheading their leaders, and a war came out of that. Napoleon and what he wreaked on the people of Europe. And, of course, a little bit before that, in the 1600s, they had a civil war in Britain that wound up with the king being beheaded, King Charles I. So all of that chaos is going on in the rest of the world. And here these men are sitting in a civil way in the Constitution Hall and talking about freedom and liberty and self-government. I mean, that came right out of the Christian faith.
4: And they all would have said, all of the founders would have said that God's hand was involved in this. In other words, even though the ideas come out of Scripture and everything, they believe beyond that, God was miraculously involved. I tell a number of stories in the book of these miracles that when you understand these things, you say, it really does seem kind of obvious that God's hand was on the creation of this nation. I mean, you can't prove it, but I think a fair-minded person says there is something here that goes beyond what people were able to do.
2: Well, the best proof of it is that we've walked away from him now, and look at the chaos that we have.
4: To my mind, it's strong evidence for this over and over again that we have been great because we have been good, and if we want to be great again, we have to be good. Honestly, we cannot make America great unless we, the people, understand this idea of what it means to be good, what it means to love our enemies. It doesn't mean we agree with them, but it's a whole different way of doing business that we have been doing since the beginning. We have been a different kind of country, and we need to understand what that means.
2: Take us back to something you said in the first program, what we did yesterday, that I didn't focus on or discuss with you. I want you to elaborate on it. What is the golden triangle?
4: The concept originated with our friend Oz Guinness. I dedicate the book to him because I don't want him to sue me since I ripped off all of his good ideas. That's a joke. He's a friend, but he came up with this concept. Now, all the founders understood this, but they never referred to this phrase, the golden triangle of freedom. That's his own coinage. But it says that freedom requires virtue. Virtue requires faith, and faith in turn requires freedom. And that's the heart of how this works. If you want to have true freedom, self-government, you have to have virtue. People will not govern themselves. They will need to be governed from above unless they have virtue. But if they have virtue, they can have freedom. Where does virtue come from? Virtue comes typically from faith. There's just no question about that. Even if you have faith in some larger order and God's not involved, there's no question that people aren't just virtuous because they're nice people. It has to come from buying into something. And in, you know, most of the cases, it's people's Christian faith.
2: All right. That leads us to this most important question. Where is America going? Seems to me we have two choices. One is revival with the majority of the American people recognizing that we have forgotten not only all of these principles, but the God who gave them to us. And the other is revolution. Is there a third choice?
4: Yeah, there is a third choice. The third choice is to just die with a whimper. A bang would be a revolution, or a bang would be a revival. A whimper, to quote T.S. Eliot, you know, would be to slide into becoming America in name only, in quotes. We become America, and we become a socialist country like Europe. We fade from history, and we become a great nothing. To me, that is so horrifying. And that's, I mean, again, Dr. Dobson, that is why I wrote this book. It's a cri de coeur, a cry from my heart for this
2: that
4: nation that I love.
2: Does the third approach work? Because there's already so much anger and hostility. People are killing each other in Chicago and other places.
4: Well, this is the thing, is that, you know, these things are in God's hands. But on the other hand, I'll say this, the Lord put these things in our hands. We have the ability. And when I say we, I mean specifically the church. God says to his people, you do what you like, but here's what I would like you to do. And if you do what I ask you to do, the nation will be saved. And when we're talking about America, let's face it, we're talking about the whole world. We have been a beacon of light and liberty to the entire world. So if you care about people in third world countries, you need to care about America. And I really do believe that it's going to be the church first. Now, everything that's in this book is for everyone. It's not just for Christians. And I really believe we kind of need both. In other words, we need civic education, and that has nothing to do really with private faith, or at least let's say it's not directly connected. But you need both. You need revival, and then you need civic instruction. Everyone in America should be able to read this book and say, yes, we have forgotten this. We need to teach this. And then the level of faith, that's up to people and their families. But you know and I know that unless there is a holy remnant and unless there is revival, none of this other stuff can be sustained. So it's a book I've written for believers and non-believers, because I think that historically, even if you aren't yourself much of a believer, you look at this and you say, historically, this is true.
2: And what you're talking about, not only is America, but the whole world, because of the role that America has played.
4: Well, I'm glad you brought that up, because I have to say it has to do with the idea of what is true patriotism. Patriotism is to believe in what does God love in this country? What did he put in this country? If you love those things, then it's not about me. It's not overweening hubris and pride and arrogance. On the contrary, is that I've been given a holy privilege to do things that will affect people beyond our shores. And the Lord always says, you're blessed to be a blessing. The blessing is not just for you. If you don't bless others, I will cease to bless you. As a nation, we have blessed others around the world, and therefore the Lord has continued to bless us. And as we cease to do that, and as we have ceased to do that because we have forgotten all of these things, the Lord removes his blessing. So this is about the rest of the world. I say that we're the nation for others. The whole world is looking to this nation to be a light of liberty and to be the nation that reaches out beyond itself, which is a fundamentally biblical concept.
2: Well, we've been talking with Eric Metaxas in these last 2 days about a subject of incredible importance. I've said this before, but I'll say it again, that I think this is the most important program that we have broadcast in many years, because it relates to the very foundation of this country. And the title itself says it all, If You Can Keep It, which speaks to the fragility of freedom and liberty. And the subtitle is also extremely important, The Forgotten Promise of American Liberty. Get this book, share it in your Sunday school classes, share it with your friends, share it with your children, those old enough to understand this. Begin to lay the foundation again for how we got here and why this has been the most blessed country on earth. and the prosperity that we have enjoyed is only a piece of it. This ability to make our own choices and live our own lives without the interference of a tyrannical government. That is also what I fear for the future if we don't awaken. Eric, thank you for writing this book.
4: Thank you.
2: I love you, my brother.
4: I love you too. Thank you.
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5: Welcome to Lighten Up with Ken Davis, brought to you by Compassion International. I'm Dr. Wes Stafford, and Lighten Up is the medicine of joy and a lift for your day. Let's listen as author, speaker, and comedian Ken Davis shares a great, well, maybe more like crazy idea for all the overworked people out there.
6: Two factory workers were talking about their jobs during a break. "I know how to get some time off," the man said. "Well, how do you do that?" the woman asked. "Well," he answered, "by climbing up to the rafters, crawling out to the middle, and hanging upside down." The boss walked in, saw the man hanging there, and asked, "What are you doing?" The man yelled, "I'm a light bulb." The boss replied, "I think you need some time off." So the man jumped down and walked out of the factory, followed closely by the woman. "Where do you think you're going?" the boss asked. The woman answered, "I'm going home. I can't work in the dark." She's right. Neither can I. Jesus wasn't looking for time off, but throughout Scripture, he boldly proclaimed that he was the light of the world. In John 8:20, he said, "I am the light of the world. If you follow me, you won't have to walk in darkness, because you will have the light that leads to life." In John 11, Jesus tried to calm the disciples' fears as they headed into enemy territory by proclaiming this truth: "Anyone who walks in the daytime will not stumble, for they see by this world's light. It's when a person walks at night that they stumble, for they have no light. Walk in the light as he is in the light." That's how you lighten up and live.
5: 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I'm Dr. Wes Stafford of Compassion International, encouraging you to lighten up. 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

0: I'm Ruth Kramer with Mission Network News. Two earthquakes hit northern Venezuela Wednesday night at 7.2 and 7.5 magnitudes. By early Thursday, the death toll had reached 164, with thousands more reported missing. Many countries have promised aid, but Annabelle Torrealba with TWR says that's going to take some time. Pray for Wisdom as TWR's team serves as witnesses of Christ in Venezuela's long road ahead, and pray for God's comfort and help to come to the country. And reflection is just beginning for returning Hajj pilgrims. An estimated 1.7 million Islamic pilgrims traveled to Mecca this year. FMI's Nehemiah reaches out to Hajj returners wrestling with questions of forgiveness. One of his partners told a depressed Hajj returner who wasn't sure if his sins were forgiven that Jesus is the only way. While not yet a Christian, the man now reads the word almost every day. Pray that Hajj returners would seek the true light of the world. You've been listening to Mission Network News, a service of One Way Ministries. I'm Ruth Kramer.
1: 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That's 941-456-2267. Or log on to BethelBC.info and thank them for helping keep Through the Bible with J. Vernon McGee on the air.

0: When you come to the end of your life and look back over the years, what do you hope will be said of you? Well, that day is coming for all of us, isn't it? And you know, it's worth thinking about now because it helps guide the steps that we take as we seek to live purposely for the Lord. Welcome to Through the Bible with our teacher, Dr. J. Vernon McGee. We're nearing the end of our study in Genesis. Just a few lessons remain. As we continue following Joseph's dramatic story in Egypt, our attention turns back to his father Jacob. Remember Jacob? Earlier in Genesis, he was the man who manipulated to get what he wanted. And then he became the man on the run. And later he wrestled with God in his own strength. But at this point in our story, he's an old man. He's no longer running, and now he's walking by faith. And I'm grateful that we've been given the full picture of his life, aren't you? Because in the end, Jacob walked with God. I hope the same will be said of each of us when our days on earth are finished. We're in Genesis chapter 46, and as you turn there in your Bible, listen to this remarkable story from Dang, a listener in Thailand. He writes, "I used to be a shaman. I began this practice at 18, learning spirit worship and farming ceremonies. I traveled from village to village whenever people invited me to perform rituals. Every time, deep in my heart, I knew they were not real. The spirits could not truly help anyone. However, it was my occupation and people needed me, so I continued. Eventually, I became a high-level shaman and even able to perform burial rituals for the dead. The more I practiced, the more I realized that those who died could never go to heaven. Their rituals spoke of surrender and captivity, lives bound behind doors stronger than iron, guarded by spells. I often thought to myself that if I died, I too would be bound by these same chains. I didn't want that, so I began searching for a way out. One day I heard your program that Jesus saves. I didn't hesitate. I went to meet Christian brothers and sisters, accepted Jesus Christ, and destroyed all my idols by burning them. I began studying the Bible, praying, and worshiping God. God gave me his promises and true hope. I became his child, and by his grace, when I leave this world, I know I will go to heaven." Wow, what an incredible story. Would you like to join us in praying for God's word as it goes out in Thai and more than 250 other languages? Well, you can by joining our world prayer team from our app or at ttb.org. God is answering, and as we just heard, Dang is living proof of it. Let's pray together. Heavenly Father, use your word to touch hearts and stir minds wherever it's heard. Thank you for your unwavering presence with us. In Jesus' name, amen. Here's Dr. J. Vernon McGee with our study of Genesis 46 on Through the Bible.
1: Now today, friends, we come to the 46th chapter of the book of Genesis, and we're getting now toward the end of this book, and already folk are saying, where do we go from here? Well, we're going to the New Testament and begin with Matthew, and we urge you now, if you do not have notes on Matthew, that you write in and ask for yours, because we want you to have these, and you'll find them extremely helpful. Now, let me tie our strings together here. You'll recall that last time we saw that Joseph's brethren returned back to their father, Jacob, and gave a report that Joseph was still alive down in the land of Egypt, and that he wanted his father to come down. Now, his father apparently had a notion of just going down and visiting him. And yet there was some reluctance and hesitation, I'm sure. To begin with, God did need to appear to him, and he does here at the beginning of this 46th chapter. God needs to appear to him very definitely, because God had instructed Abraham to stay out of Egypt. And Abraham got in trouble down there. He said the same thing to Isaac. Now, the question is, should Jacob go down into the land of Egypt? Well, he needs a little more encouragement than just an invitation from his son Joseph, and even from Pharaoh. He needs something that is more than a printed invitation. He needs to have a green light from God, and God's going to give that to him, of course. And then there's another thing. The last time God had appeared to Jacob, he told him to go to Bethel, and that would be the place. Now, we find this man wanting to go down and visit his son, and I'm of the opinion he only went down there to spend the holidays and come back home after he'd visited him, but he never returned except for his own funeral. Now we read verse 1, "And Israel took his journey with all that he had, and came to Beersheba and offered sacrifices unto the God of his father Isaac. Now he took his journey with all that he had, and he came to Beersheba. And here's the amazing thing. He offered sacrifices unto the God of his father Isaac. You remember the first time he left that land, going down to the land of Haran, and he came to Bethel? Was he looking for God? No, he thought he'd run away from him. And he's not seeking the mind of God at all, nor is he asking for his leading. What a contrast between Jacob and the servant of Abraham. The servant of Abraham never took a step without looking to God. Jacob took many steps and did not look to God. He wasn't counting on him at all and didn't need him in his life. Took a long time for him to find out that wasn't the proper way to go through life, and it's not the proper motivation for living, especially if you're God's man. How many people today, Christians, they go through the entire week and God's pretty much out of their program. They make their own decisions, do what they want to do. Then they come to Sunday and all of a sudden they find themselves very religious. And they're willing on Sunday to do God's will, and they think God's will is for them to go to church, maybe teach a Sunday school class, but they tell God goodbye Sunday night, especially when they turn on the TV and the rest of the week, why, God's not in the picture. This man, Jacob, never looked to God, but now he is. He comes to Beersheba, that's on the way down, and he offered sacrifices unto the God of his father Isaac. Now I tell you, he's coming to God. Now notice, God is going to be gracious to this man and appear to him. Listen to this now. And God spake unto Israel in the visions of the night and said, Jacob, Jacob. And he said, Here am I. And he said, I'm God, the God of thy father. Fear not to go down into Egypt, for I will there make of thee a great nation. Now, God promised that he'd make of Jacob a great nation down in the land of Egypt. The question now is, did God do that? Well, if you want to turn over a few pages, the book of Exodus, first chapter, verse 7, listen to this. And the children of Israel were fruitful and increased abundantly and multiplied and waxed exceeding mighty, and the land was filled with them. There was really a population explosion of Israelites in the land of Egypt. What's the explanation? God's making good. I'm the God of thy father. Fear not to go down into Egypt, for I will there make of thee a great nation. So God is making good that which he promised to him. Now I read on. I will go down with thee into Egypt, and I will also surely bring thee up again. And Joseph shall put his hand upon thine eyes. And Jacob rose up from Beersheba, and the sons of Israel carried Jacob, their father, their little ones, their wives, in the wagons which Pharaoh has sent to carry him. Remember now, Pharaoh had sent up these wagons. They just put Jacob in a wagon, and here they go. The thing is that Jacob had gone into that land with just a staff, leaning on his staff. He never got rid of that staff, but he's not walking anymore, nor is he running anymore. He went into that land walking. He came out running from his father-in-law Laban, and then was afraid to meet his own brother Esau. But now things are different. There's an improvement, definite improvement in this man, and I believe a man of faith. Now we're going to see that man of faith down in Egypt. As we said at the beginning of the study of Jacob, there are three periods in his life that are actually geographical locations. That was the land of Haran. That's the manifestation of the flesh. Then he's back in the land of Canaan. That's where he did all of his fighting. And now he goes down to the land of Egypt, and we see the man of faith down there. These three areas denote the three spiritual periods in the life of this man. That, I think, is true of a great many of us today. As believers, why we had that period, maybe we lived somewhere else. And then we moved and came in contact with the gospel and the word of God, and we turned to him. Then there was that period of that struggle. Thought we could do it ourselves. And then there came the day when we did grow in grace and in the knowledge of Christ. Now, God's appeared to this man, and he's now encouraged him to go down into the land of Egypt. Now, friends, we have a whole section here, and I'm sure you have taken a look at it, and probably you've thought about just cutting out the radio at this period, because there's nothing in the world in here but a bunch of names. Here's another one of those long genealogies. Now, I'm of the opinion it would be profitable, really, to go through it. But don't get frightened. I'm not. I'm not going through it. Even when we have 5 years to go through the Bible, we can't get bogged down even in genealogies, and they're very important. But I want you to notice something now as I move on here. I'll read, beginning at verse 5. And Jacob rose up from Beersheba, and the sons of Israel carried Jacob their father. Now, verse 6. They took their cattle, their goods, which they had gotten in the land of Canaan, and came into Egypt, Jacob and all his seed with him. Now, he went down there for a visit, but he had to take everything. Why? There's a famine in the land. They couldn't survive if they'd stayed back in the land of Canaan. Now they go down into this land. Now notice, his sons and his sons' sons with him, his daughters and his sons' daughters, and all his seed brought he with him into Egypt. Actually, he had his children, his grandchildren, and I'm of the opinion some great-grandchildren along. And now we have here this list. His sons' sons, with him his daughters and his sons' daughters, and all his seed brought he with him into Egypt. This is very important. This is a genealogy that's leading to Jesus Christ to begin with, and it'll be followed through the Scripture. These are the names of the children of Israel which came into Egypt, Jacob and his sons. Reuben, Jacob's firstborn, the sons of Reuben. And I'm not going through that, friends. Then you have the sons of Simeon, the sons of Levi, the sons of Issachar, and you just keep going on down through there, and I'm coming down now to verse 26. You can see how I'm going through this genealogy, but I want to call attention to some very important things. Let me read verse 26 of the 46th chapter of Genesis. All the souls that came with Jacob into Egypt, which came out of his loins, besides Jacob's sons, wives, all the souls were 66. That's 66. And the sons of Joseph, which were born him in Egypt, were 2. All the souls of the house of Jacob, which came into Egypt, were 70. Now, from Jacob, there were 70 that actually went down into Egypt. Of course, Joseph and his family were already down there in the land of Egypt. 70. Now, verse 5 of the first chapter of Exodus says, and all the souls which came out of the loins of Jacob were 70, for Joseph was in Egypt already. Now, we've already read verse 7, where it says, the children of Israel, they increased, they were fruitful, and the land was filled with them, a regular population explosion. Now, I go back over this section, and you say to me, well, I'm glad you passed over all those names, because I personally find them very uninteresting. Well, I do too, I have to confess that. But here are 70 people mentioned by name. Each one listed, the sons of Jacob and then their offspring. Why is all of that given in the Word of God? Couldn't he have given something to us more important? Fact of the matter is, there's nothing more important than that. To begin with, this is the line that's leading down to the coming of Christ into the world. And part of this is in that genealogy that opens the book of Matthew. And then you move on over to the 3rd chapter of Luke, and there's another genealogy. Some of these names appear there. This is important for that reason and that reason alone. But there's another side to this, and it's very personal. Have you ever heard of the Lamb's Book of Life? And the question is your name written there? You get there by faith in Christ. Just as you got into the line of Adam, and we're all in that line, why, you get in the line of Christ by the same way of birth. only now it's a new birth. And that comes about by receiving him as your personal Savior. Now, when you do that, you become a child of God. How important are you? Well, the thing that interests me a great deal is that I don't know you, and probably most of you do not know me personally, but God knows you. And in fact, the hairs of your head are numbered. He knows you better than anyone else. He knows you and loves you more than your mother ever did. Your mother never counted the hairs of your head. I don't imagine God did. God knows you personally. Here are these names. They mean nothing to me. I was looking at the news on TV when they had these great big rock festivals that they've been having across the country, and some of them 100,000, 200,000 people. And you look at that mob of dirty, filthy folk, and that's what they are, the ones I saw. It had rained, and I understand they didn't take a bath anyway. And believe me, the rain didn't wash them off. It just put more mud on them. And as you looked at all of those young people, God knows each one of them, and God loves each one of them. Christ died for each one of them. And when you look at a great stadium today filled with football fans with no thought of God whatsoever, but that quarterback down there is very important to them. They know a great deal about him, but they don't know anything about God, and yet God knows each one of them. And each one is precious in the sight of the Lord. I don't know who you are, but in this day of this great population explosion, with literally millions of people around us today, you are an individual to God. You run through these names here and you say, well, I'm not interested. And candidly, I'm not. I don't know them. God does. And God delighted in putting their names down here because they are his. And that, again, causes me to ask the question, is your name written in the Lamb's Book of Life? Now we come in verse 28 here, and notice this. Joseph goes up to Goshen to meet his father Jacob. Now notice, and he sent Judah before him unto Joseph to direct his face unto Goshen, and they came unto the land of Goshen. You see, Judah had been down there before. Verse 29, now, and Joseph made ready his chariot, and he went up to meet Israel, his father, to Goshen, and presented himself unto him. And he fell on his neck and wept on his neck a good while. What a picture we have here. We have the picture of the prodigal son coming home. Well, he's not a prodigal son. Joseph is not. Actually, it's almost the other way around. His dad was an old prodigal, but Joseph wasn't quite like that. But here, oh, what a marvelous meeting this is. And he fell on the neck of his father, embraced him, and he wept there. And the Word of God says it was a good while. I don't know how long a good while is, but I mean it just wasn't a brisk handshake that may be meaningless. This is quite real. Verse 30, and Israel said unto Joseph, now let me die, since I have seen thy face, because thou art yet alive. What a joy this was to old Jacob. And frankly, friends, I think that the old man was about ready to die. And you're going to notice that he lasts a few more years down in the land of Egypt. He barely made this trip, but he made it and got down to the land of Egypt. And now we find that Israel and Joseph brought together. And you notice he's called Israel here. Israel said unto Joseph, now let me die, since I've seen thy face, because thou art yet alive. And Joseph said unto his brethren and unto his father's house, I will go up and show Pharaoh, and say unto him, my brethren and my father's house, which were in the land of Canaan, have come unto me. And the men are shepherds, for their trade hath been to feed cattle, and they have brought their flocks and their herds and all that they have. And it shall come to pass, when Pharaoh shall call you, and shall say, what's your occupation? That ye shall say, thy servant's trade hath been about cattle from our youth, even until now, both we and also our fathers, that ye may dwell in the land of Goshen. For every shepherd is an abomination unto the Egyptians. Now, they had the same problem in that day that they had in the West in the early days. I remember when I was just a boy in West Texas, I tell you, that man that tried to raise sheep in that area, he was in trouble, and I mean real trouble. He found out he didn't have any neighbors at all, and the Egyptians just didn't care for shepherds. It's interesting that the Word of God has had so much to say, because these people were shepherds. They raised sheep. They still do it in that land. And this is the figure of speech that is taken to speak of our Lord. He's known as the Good Shepherd. The Good Shepherd gives his life for the sheep. He's the great shepherd of the sheep today. He watches over them, and he's the chief shepherd. He's yet to appear. He is the shepherd. He calls himself that. And the shepherds are still an abomination to the world. He's not received today, of course. I mean the Lord Jesus as he is, not the one that liberalism has concocted. They've made an idol that doesn't even look like the Lord Jesus of the Bible. The one they talk about is not virgin born. He never performed miracles, and he never died for the sins of the world, and he wasn't raised bodily. Now, may I say, that's the Jesus of the liberal. Now, he never lived. There's no record of a Jesus like that. The only one we have record of, he died for the sins of the world. He was virgin born. He performed miracles, and he rose.

0: instructions. Now, Joseph's just a nice little word of caution. He says, when you come in before Pharaoh, tell him you raise cattle. Well, is that accurate? Yes, they were cattle raisers. They had cattle and sheep. And you're going to find out, though, later on, that after they give them the land of Goshen, that they also turn over their sheep because they didn't want to take care of sheep. The children of Israel were the shepherds for the sheep in the land of Egypt. And we are going to see next time something quite wonderful, and I'd like to prepare you for that, because we find that the family of Jacob is now dwelling in the land of Goshen, and that's going to be their home, and it's going to be their home for a long time. And we find that Joseph is going to introduce his family now to Pharaoh, and we're going to find out that they are going to stay down in the land of Goshen, which actually is the richest land down there, and that they will eventually, of course, after the death of Joseph, will become slaves in the land of Egypt. But all that time, God is with them. They become a great nation down there. And then it's Moses who's going to lead them out. Now, God has not appeared to Joseph at all up to this point. And I just might add, he's not going to appear to him. It's the providence of God that you see in the life of Joseph now. And we can see that he has come ahead to prepare the way for these people to come down into the land of Egypt. All right, next time we'll have the introduction of Jacob and his family to Pharaoh. Until then, may God richly bless you, my beloved.
1: We believe in the providence of God at work throughout Scripture and throughout our lives. No matter the twists and turns, the Lord will accomplish His plan and purpose, especially in and for His own people. And we believe God is working out His plan as we endeavor to take His whole word to the whole world. Will you stand with us in prayer so that people we may not meet until heaven will hear His word and respond in faith? Somehow, in the ministry of prayer, God is using us in that marvelous process. I may not fully understand it myself, but I truly believe He honors the prayers of His people. Here are three specific ways that you can join us. 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I'm Steve Schwetz, asking God to bless you now as you walk with Him in His Word.

0: Through the Bible is a 5-year study of God's entire Word, and together we discover God's purposes in history and our lives, found only when we believe in Jesus Christ. Do you know Him yet?
1: Teens today feel a sense of entitlement. 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Hi, I'm Mark Gregston with Parenting Today's Teens. My friend Dr. Tim Kimmel puts it this way. 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They're refusing to grow up. Sadly, I often see moms and dads fostering these attitudes in their children. There's nothing wrong with wanting to give your child things, but consider how withholding privileges might teach your child much more than hitting a grand slam.
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2: If God says, when you place your trust in Him, you're saved through your faith in Christ, Satan comes along and says, no, you're not. God says, yes, you are. When you start doubting your salvation, whom did you choose to believe? Satan. What does the Bible say about Satan? He's the father of lies. He's the accuser of the brethren. Now, I either am going to believe what God says, or I'm going to believe what the devil says.
3: The Bible says that salvation is a free gift from God. Have you ever wondered if maybe it has some hidden exceptions or add-ons? Stay with us for In Touch, the teaching ministry of Dr. Charles Stanley, to hear a firm biblical affirmation that eternal life is truly a free gift to all who believe. Let's listen in to Dr. Stanley's message.
2: Now, what I'd like to do to begin with is to distinguish between the very idea of eternal security and assurance, because what I want to talk about primarily is the fact that you and I can have assurance that we have the gift of eternal life, because many people have the gift of eternal life but are not assured of it. And they'll go through all of their life sort of partially tormented oftentimes with the idea, well, suppose I really don't have it. Suppose I have made this decision, but I really and truly do not have eternal life. So let's talk about what eternal security is for a moment. Eternal security is that work of God by which He guarantees the gift of eternal life once received is forever and can never be lost. It is God's guarantee that the gift of eternal life once received is forever and cannot be lost. That's what eternal security is. Now, assurance is a confident realization that you possess eternal life. It is an intellectual and a spiritual recognition and confidence that you possess this life that lasts forever. So with that in mind, let's talk about why people doubt the idea that they really and truly have eternal life when, if you ask them,